0: funding for Think comes from Interabang Books.
1: So many aspects of the teen years and early 20s landscape are both tender and incredibly tough. Puberty, dating, cliques, living away from home, first jobs, relationships, even new motherhood. These phases of life are incredibly raw. Now imagine doing all of that online, while influencers and algorithms tell you how you're falling short, what might be wrong with you, and what product just may fix it all. From KERA in Dallas, this is Think. I'm Courtney Collins in for Chris Boyd. The pressures leaning on young people today, especially women, are very different from what previous generations grappled with. And that becomes quite clear when you look at mental health metrics and Gen Z's self-reported isolation. That's what Freya India explores in her new book. It's called Girls, Generation Z and the Commodification of Everything. Freya, welcome to Think.
2: Hi, thank you so much for having me.
1: So before we talk about the book, would you mind sharing how old you were when you first started using social media?
2: Yeah, so I think I was around 11 when I first got a phone of my own. And I was on social media pretty much just as the platforms were coming out. So I was on Instagram, for example, at 13, right when the app was launched.
1: So you were kind of a beta user, you know, whether you knew it or not.
2: Yeah. I think that's why I worry so much for young women my age, because we really went through puberty. We had almost formative years on these apps.
1: So what were some of the, you know, lowlights of social media use that encouraged you to start writing about a lot of this? What shaped you when you were young and you were getting online?
2: Yeah, I felt that I was going through all of the classic things that girls go through when they're growing up, all of the classic anxieties, stresses. And adults around me would say to me, you know, this is nothing new. My mum would say, this is just girlhood and you'll grow out of it. But I really felt all of the anxiety so intensely. Like, I would be shy, but I would feel it as such intense social anxiety. And all of these things that girls have always gone through just felt heightened by the pressure to market them, perform them for other people. And I started to realize that everything I was worrying about was something that I was almost selling on the market and having to perform for girls at my school and people that I knew online. And so I really then started to argue that, yes, these struggles are nothing new, but we are experiencing them in a completely different context and a completely different landscape to previous generations.
1: So why did you start your Substack? What were you kind of hoping to share and find there?
2: Well, I think for me growing up, I always just thought there was something wrong with me. So my instinct was always to think, if I feel anxious about socializing with people, if I feel insecure about how I look, that's a deficiency that I have or a weakness of some kind. And so I really started the Substack just to try and see if there was anyone else out there that was feeling the same way, and almost to reassure myself and figure out what was happening. And I just so happened to find a lot of young women and also a lot of young men who are feeling the same.
1: Yeah, and I want to make that point that you're not in this book arguing that young men aren't going through a lot of this as well, but you chose to focus on girls, you know, in part because there's been such kind of a significant escalation of crisis level mental health struggles for young women, right? Including, you know, things like eating disorders and self-harm. It's been very sharply documented.
2: Yes, definitely. I think as well, it would be so hard for me to talk about what's happening to young men, because I think as we're growing up online, we're actually in different worlds entirely. Mm-hmm. And so girls and young women have very different algorithms to boys and young men. And so I couldn't even tell you what the boys are growing up with. And even when I talk about what the girls are growing up with, a lot of young men my age have never heard of some of the apps and trends that defined my childhood. Even my brother hadn't heard of some of the things I was growing up using and looking at. And so I think we really are just in totally separate worlds now. But I do think that both sexes are struggling.
1: So let's talk a little bit about the introduction of apps like Facetune or certain social media filters. I think that was such a fascinating place for the book to begin. Talk about when Facetune came on the scene, kind of what it does and what its impact was on people online.
2: Yeah, so I think the app came out in 2013, and it promised its slogan was to be our new best friend, which became very true for young women my age because it became an immediate addiction and a crutch where we couldn't post a picture on Instagram or on Facebook without using Facetune first. And so Facetune, essentially, you could edit every part of yourself. You could edit your face, every feature, you could edit your body. Now it has a video editor so you can edit live videos of yourself and make sure that your body, your new body stays intact. And so girls my age grew up doing that all throughout puberty. We would take pictures and then we would Facetune them. And I wanted to start there in the book to really explain why so many young women feel so insecure now and actually so vain and obsessed with how they look online because they've grown up trying to turn themselves into these perfect products on apps like Facetune. And I think that really explains not only the insecurity, but the drive for cosmetic surgery among my generation, and just the constant dissatisfaction with how we look in real life.
1: It was really hard to read that section in parts because you share anecdotes where people said things like, I always edit my photos, but occasionally I'll accidentally hit undo. And then when I see my real face, I feel like revulsion and panic. And that is just such a sad state. But I guess if you edit every photo, and it seems like the majority of people kind of do, you're not really in touch with what you look like anymore.
2: Yeah, I think, for me, I grew up using it as a preteen. And so I found it really hard to stop and to accept my face naturally as it was, because I was so acutely aware of what I could look like. And I think a lot of older generations, they think about young girls scrolling through perfect pictures of celebrities or influencers that they want to copy. But we don't really think about them looking at a perfect version of themselves and having this avatar version of everything they almost could be, but they're not. And I feel like that really harmed a lot of my generation's self-worth, and it was really hard to then grow out of.
1: And as all things do, there's been a lot of advancement within apps and filters like this. It used to be you had to manually edit photos to look a certain way, but now, we have AI assistants who can kind of do their own assessment of your photo and make it better, which really takes the whole experience up a notch because you're not just identifying your own insecurities, but you're kind of putting it out there for others and bots to decide what can be improved upon.
2: Yeah, it was quite traumatizing for me because I had to re-download Facetune to research for the book. And I was amazed at how much worse it is now. So not only do can girls go in and manually edit themselves, but they have, as you say, this AI assistant, which is marketed as a friendly chatbot, where they just tell the AI exactly what they want to look like, exactly how curvy they want their body to be, exactly how they want their face to look, and it will do it in an instant. And you have all of these preset packages where you can just click on a certain type of beauty, a certain look, and the AI will basically edit you to perfection within a second. And so you don't even need any skill anymore. It's so accessible for any young girl who downloads the app.
1: And of course, there's face tuning and photo editing and filters, but there's also a big kind of online movement for how to look like this in real life. And that includes so many different possibilities from, makeup contouring to tweakments and plastic surgeries. Can you talk a little bit about the IRL in real life movement for looking perfect?
2: Yeah, I think there was a big shift for young women my age when we were teenagers, when we suddenly went from wanting to look good in person to mostly wanting to look good on Instagram. And the things that look good on an Instagram selfie might not look as good in real life. So, for example, sometimes people will look at young women and say, oh, they've had all of this cosmetic surgery and it looks kind of uncanny in real life. But usually those cosmetic surgeries, like lip fillers, or even more extreme boob jobs, BBLs, all of these things can look really good on Instagram. And I started to notice that there would be all of these makeup tutorials on YouTube, not for looking good in real life, but specifically for looking good on Instagram selfies and with specific lighting. And I feel as if that was really what started to matter. We started to go to events and go on holiday and make memories just to get the Instagram content.
1: How do algorithms both amplify existing anxieties or maybe recommend new ones to people who are online and scrolling social media?
2: Yeah, I think algorithms are a huge part of the story because platforms that we were using suddenly changed. So in the 2010s, they went from being chronological. So you'd scroll through Instagram and you would see posts from your friends and family pretty much in the order that they uploaded them. And then it changed to platforms like Instagram and Facebook using algorithms much more heavily, where the content that you'd see would be based on your reaction to it. So maybe you have an emotional reaction, you have insecurity or anxiety when you see something. Maybe that means that you hover over something a little bit longer, or you bookmark it, or you save it. And any interaction that you have with it, even if it's for a split second, the algorithms are designed to register that and to send you more of what you like and predict what you want to see. And so it went from seeing these posts in chronological order to all of a sudden seeing essentially a reflection of your inner world, all of your insecurities, vulnerabilities, everything that you're curious about would be reflected back at you through your feed.
1: Why do influencers have such power over what we think we need, what we need to buy, what we need to do?
2: Yeah, I think it's because they act like our friends. And so I talk in the book about how this was quite accidental at first, I think, where the influencers I followed when I was a teenager, they were just very relatable, and they were successful because they were interesting, charismatic people. And you started to feel as if you knew them very well because they would vlog their personal lives, they would share vulnerable moments. And so girls started to develop this parasocial connection with these influencers that they had never met. But what's changed now is that influencers know that that does very well. They know that it's a successful marketing strategy to act like your friend. And they're all in competition with each other. And now there's so many influencers that the way they compete is basically to create a close connection with their audience. And so they ask their audience to share their stories in the comments, to connect with them by being vulnerable. And they show more intimate parts of their lives. So you have beauty and makeup influencers who will talk about their breakups and their traumas and really let girls in and make them feel like they're trustworthy. And then it becomes very easy for them to sell products and procedures because the girls watching feel as if they're talking to a trusted friend rather than an advertiser.
1: And that's what the data shows too, right? People trust influencers much more than they trust people they don't feel they know personally. And I think it's been shown that even if a post is marked with the ad hashtag or a partnership hashtag, people tend to think of it as more genuine and authentic than they would a commercial on television.
2: Yeah, definitely. I think that it's so persuasive, especially when you're a preteen girl and it's an older woman sharing something with you. So all of the influencers I would follow would be in their 20s or their mid-20s. And I think at that age, you just so look up to women that are older than you and also somewhat relatable at the same time. And so I feel they just have such a hold on us. I talk about influencers like Kylie Jenner in the 2010s and how much influence she had over girls who would not only want to buy her products, but wanted to have her exact face and body and would try to replicate it.
1: We're speaking this hour to Freya India. Her book is called Girls, Generation Z and the Commodification of Everything. We'll be back after a short break.
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0: You're listening to Think. I'm Courtney Collins, in for Chris Boyd. We're speaking in this hour with Freya India. She's a contributor to the Free Press, and her new book is called Girls, Generation Z and the Commodification of Everything. So Freya, I want to spend a little time talking about how the concept of kind of female empowerment got tangled up with commercial interests, because a lot of what we are being sold online is also being sold to us as something that's beneficial for our mental health or good for our minds and something that is deeper than just a product.
1: Yeah, I think as I was writing the book, I was starting to notice that so many of the things that we were told are good for our well-being, good for our mental health, are actually the complete opposite. And it became such a reason to finish the book, is that I wanted young women to see that there's a difference between what you're being told and what you're being sold, and to remember that you're very often being sold something. And all of these messages we've grown up with are sometimes nothing but marketing strategies.
0: And a lot of the companies that are kind of, if you really just look at them overtly, it's a pretty commercial product, but it's very easy now for people selling makeup, plastic surgery, medication to do so in the name of empowerment.
1: Yes, I think that this is, it's been really damaging for young women my age, because we would grow up thinking that this was in our best interest, this was well-intentioned. So for example, I talk a lot in the book about mental health awareness and these campaigns to get us to open up, specifically to open up online and to share our stories. And at the time, that felt like such a well-intentioned movement. And loads of young women my age were sharing, you know, their deepest traumas and mental health stories and feeling as if they were connecting with other people. But when I wrote the book and I looked back at some of these, some of this messaging, I was looking at where it was really coming from, and very often it was coming from mental health influencers who were trying to sell us something or to get us to click on their profile, or it was coming from online therapy companies trying to get us to sign up to their therapy platforms, or even from medication companies who were trying to send medication straight to your door and get girls to diagnose themselves. And so I've become very skeptical of these claims when someone tells me that a product or a procedure is empowering and good for our mental health. And I am even skeptical of raising awareness now.
0: I want to talk more about kind of the mental health influencers, which is a really kind of interesting concept to just even think about on its face, because I think if you scroll all day, you'll see so much of it and not realize you're seeing it. But how has Gen Z's relationship with mental health changed with all this access to the commercial side of the market and also the mental health influencer community?
1: Yeah, I think mostly we've just been convinced that we can buy our way to feeling better. And that's true of the beauty industry, but it's also true of the mental health industry. And a common theme I have throughout the book is I feel as if young women are being turned into products rather than people, and taught to view themselves really as products rather than human beings. And again, I think this is true of the beauty industry, where there's pressure for them to look perfect. But I also think it's true of a mental health industry, where they feel pressure to feel perfect at all times. Mm-hmm. And if they don't feel perfect, they feel as if they have to label themselves and figure it out and control that emotion. And I wanted to get across to readers that there's a whole industry behind this. I think because it sounds so lovely to open up about our mental health and to talk about our feelings, that we forget there is a profit incentive here. And a lot of these influencers, the therapy companies, the medication companies, the reason they want us to raise awareness is it also, unfortunately, expands their customer base. And I wanted to get across to girls, you know, there's probably nothing wrong with you. And I hate the idea that so many girls are going through a very difficult time in modern life, a very unique time. And when they can't cope with it, we're diagnosing them and making them feel as if they are the problem.
0: The rise of online and kind of virtual therapy has been a little controversial, because there's certainly been many claims made that some of these online therapy services are not well vetted, and there's been a lot of complaints about interactions between therapists and patients with some of the big online therapy companies. Can you give us kind of an overview of how that industry kind of rose to power and some of the problems it's faced as it's grown so much?
1: Yeah, so in the book, I talk about the beginning of these online therapy companies in the 2010s, where you could essentially email a therapist, and this was very new. Usually you'd have to go in person. And then over the years, it started to change where it went from emailing to then an app. You could download a therapy app and connect with a therapist through video call. And now it's changed even more to text therapy. So you can text your therapist. Very often you can text them 24/7. So apps like Talkspace have a service called Unlimited Messaging Therapy, where the therapist is always available for you, and it's marketed as something you can do from the comfort of your own room. And so essentially, when different generations talk about therapy, they're talking about completely different things. So sometimes I'll be skeptical of therapy, and I think people think I'm describing sitting across from a rigorous clinical psychologist in person, but it's very different for Gen Z. I think for a lot of us, our idea of therapy is texting a therapist or using one of these apps like BetterHelp. And unfortunately, again, they have a profit incentive. They need to expand their customer base. And so the messaging has changed over the years from you need to go to therapy if you have a serious trauma, if you have issues that you need to work through, to now you need to go to therapy just to deal with everyday life. And so these therapy companies will say, if you're struggling with dating, if you're struggling with exams, if you're struggling with your changing body, all of these things that pretty much every young woman and young man will be struggling with, then they tell you that you need professional intervention.
0: I thought it was interesting that some of these companies even encourage people to kind of get ahead of what could be anxiety producing. You know, before you get anxious over exams, maybe go ahead and see a therapist or start a medication intervention. Yeah. I mean, they're not even really waiting for people to come to them. They're advising people to jump in front of it.
1: Yes, it's almost like prevention now. And you see this as well with mental health medications, where they'll say, before your anxiety kicks in, before a big exam or before a first date, why not take this anxiety medication? And so that really does expand their amount of customers, because it's then, it's not even just the people who are suffering, it's anyone who could potentially suffer.
0: I'm not in Gen Z. I'm an older millennial, so the internet knows that I have kids and that I'm a parent who works, and I can't tell you how many times a day I am told by a targeted ad or an influencer that, you know, my kid needs a heavy metal detox, or maybe has ADHD, or the dark circles under their eyes are evidence of parasites in their gut. And, you know, it really knows how to make parents feel like they're doing everything wrong, and there's a simple answer out there that will flip a light switch and change their kids' lives. I can only imagine if I was 19 or 20 or 17 or 24 and was feeling confused and uncertain about my life, how a video like that might hit me. So I certainly understand why you wanted to focus on how they collect so much data about young people and use it to really sell us on mental health products. Will you talk a little bit more about how kind of personal struggles online that are shared or even hinted at by users are commodified very quickly?
1: Yeah, I think that we are, we were encouraged when I was growing up to share our story all the time, and not just by mental health influencers, but by the social media platforms themselves. So Facebook, TikTok, Snapchat, they would all be saying, share more about how you're feeling, open up about your mental health. And it almost became a pressure, as if we have this duty to share how we feel. And sometimes the language they would use is, you know, share your story to help other people and to join this important conversation, as if all of these young girls need to be activists by sharing their deepest feelings and insecurities. And now I look at, you know, hashtags like mental health on TikTok, and you have girls who are sharing the most intimate part of their lives. So they will be live streaming their panic attacks. They will be filming their messy depression rooms with dirty underwear and half-eaten food. They'll be telling really traumatic stories from their childhood to complete strangers. And now I look at this and think, actually, it was so unfair that we were told that this was activism and this was good for other people. Because I think we told that to a generation of young girls who wanted to help and wanted to feel like they could be heard and listened to. But I think as we're going to get older, we might regret uploading some of these things to the internet. And as you said, all it's really doing is feeding these platforms more data so they can target us with more personalized ads.
0: And it also, going even further than what you said about people sharing and revealing because they feel they have a duty to, there's kind of that baked in false promise of community, right? You know, if you share about your experience, mm-hmm. you'll connect with other people who are having, and with maybe people are hoping to find some sort of warmth and connection that is, they're probably going to be disappointed by social media not facilitating that.
1: Yeah, it's really sad. I mean, all throughout the book, every example of every platform, every company, every influencer, they are all promising some form of community to young people. And I think it's because they know how lonely we are. And so it's a very good sales strategy. You know, you can use community to sell, as you say, to sell the idea of uploading and telling the world to your mental health story to try and connect with people.
0: I also was surprised by how kind of casual some of this mental health content is. Like, there are influencers creating merch, like, you know, hoodies that say, like, my anxieties have anxieties, and they sell them for $75. And you even mentioned that one influencer was giving people a discount if they self-harmed, which seemed so kind of callously, like, I don't know what the word I'm looking for is, but someone who just doesn't really seem plugged into what mental health challenges do to an individual and their loved ones. It seems almost silly, some of it. I mean, you know, sexy girls take lorazepam, like tank tops and stuff. I hadn't gotten into that space. So I was surprised to hear that so much of it is kind of whimsical almost.
1: Yeah, I think this is the real problem, is that it trivializes serious issues. Very serious. And I just think all of these online spaces, this is their incentive. It's to take every trend to its inevitable, ridiculous extreme. And so when it's a very serious topic, like how girls are doing, their well-being, it completely destroys it and turns it into a joke.
0: I was fascinated by some of the examples in the book of how celebrities kind of roll out these huge posts, like we're going to announce something really serious, it's really brave and vulnerable, and there's all this preamble and all this fanfare, and then the announcement is something as simple as, I've struggled with anxiety before, or I had acne as a teen, and now I'm partnering with a face wash company on this incredible new collaboration. But there is so much hype and, you know, multi-part videos, and it seems like they just have all these people along for a ride that is just, I mean, it just seems like someone who tests the water and finds that there's no water at all in the tank. It seems like there's a lot of buildup for something that doesn't really exist. And that must hurt people who really are struggling.
1: Yeah, definitely. I think, it's a form of marketing. So when I was growing up, the first influencers that did very well were beauty influencers. Mm-hmm. And they would share, you know, their makeup tutorials and how perfect they looked. And it was almost so perfect that it became annoying and people really wanted to see something more vulnerable and real. And then I feel like a lot of influencers actually jumped on that and then used that vulnerability and authenticity as another form of marketing.

0: anxiety or their depression or their ADHD, and then use that to sell you a different type of product or procedure, or to just get you to click and come back by taking you on this mental health journey with them. And so you have not only the mental health influencers whose entire career is about talking about these issues, but you have all kinds of ordinary influencers. You have beauty influencers, you have dating influencers, you have people online who talk about sports or politics, and all of them are at some point bringing a vulnerable story or an authentic side to themselves. And I think it really is to make you feel like you know them better and that they're your friend and that, again, they're trustworthy and you should buy whatever they're selling you.
1: Freya India wrote the book Girls, Generation Z and the Commodification of Everything. You're listening to Think. I'm Courtney Collins in for Chris Boyd. Have you heard much from readers or people while you were researching who feel just lost in this? I mean, I assume there's probably a lot of young women out there who really want to connect and who really want to feel better and want to feel heard, but they just don't even know what they're looking at anymore. I mean, I consider myself a pretty educated person who seems a little bit removed from social media, but I even catch myself every now and then feeling like, oh my gosh, I've been doing something wrong my whole life and this is how I should be doing it. Do people fall into that trap of just wanting to believe and wanting to connect and finding nothing?
0: Yeah, I think, as I said at the beginning, the feeling that I have that there was something wrong with me, I think that's quite typical for girls and young women. When we feel distressed, we tend to go inwards and ruminate and think about what we've done wrong, or even punish ourselves. So you see girls with eating disorders or self-harming. It just seems to be the way that we cope with distress. And I think that's been happening for a while now, where so many girls and young women haven't really had the language to describe what's happening to them because they've never known any other world. And so all of these new, difficult, stressful challenges are coming at them. And they're going online and being convinced that if they're anxious, if they're insecure, if they doubt themselves, if they are struggling in relationships, there might be something wrong with them. They might have an anxiety disorder or an attachment issue. And so I felt like that a lot growing up. And I think it really helped me to write the book and actually map out all of these things that are happening that are new. And, you know, some people would say, you know, it's very negative. It's very bleak to read everything put together. But actually really helped me because I was able to zoom out for the first time and think, actually, this is really different. And of course, I'm struggling with it because I'm a human being. I'm not a perfect product. And I've had so many young women and actually young men as well who've said they have been struggling with these things for so long, but they haven't felt like they could talk about it because they thought that, you know, struggling with the beauty content or the mental health content or the dating content meant that they were insecure or weak somehow. And I think having it all laid out really gives you a feeling of, wait, there's nothing wrong with me.
1: My guest this hour is Freya India. Her new book is called Girls, Generation Z and the Commodification of Everything. We'll be back after a short break.

0: You're listening to Think. I'm Courtney Collins, in for Chris Boyd. I'm speaking this hour with Freya India. Her book is called Girls, Generation Z and the Commodification of Everything. So we've touched on this earlier in the conversation, but kind of at the core of social media, of course, is documentation. And for Gen Z women, the pressure to post and share has been kind of a deep pressure since the 2010s. Can you talk a little bit about how that started building as these apps gained strength?
1: Yeah, so I think when these apps first came out, you would share, you know, fun parts of your lives. Let's say you go on holiday or you're at a sleepover. You would really just share an event that was noteworthy. And I wanted to show in the book how that changed from filming a concert or going away to suddenly capturing the most mundane, ordinary parts of your life. And so I talk about us going from perfectly created Instagram posts to then suddenly there were these new features called stories on Snapchat and Instagram where they would disappear after 24 hours. And so we started to share the much more mundane daily parts of our existence. You know, we would share the outfits we're wearing, the food that we're eating. And I tried to show over the decade from the 2010s to now how really this was happening during our most vulnerable years. We were then documenting everything, and it created this compulsion to keep documenting and everywhere you go to capture the memory and share it. And I really feel as if now young women my age almost feel as if they don't exist if they stop posting, because they can't conceive of just living their life without an audience watching and rating and reviewing them.
0: And that obviously probably correlates to the content that vloggers and social media personalities post. Obviously, it's kind of ramped up to the point now, as you mentioned, that people are sharing very detailed, personal, graphic things. You started one chapter of the book with a influencer sharing the results of her blood work at the hospital and intimating that she might have HIV, and her partner behind the camera was reacting to that as if it was brand new information. That's a tough one to get your head around. There's so many things like that online now.
1: Yeah, it's crazy. I mean, I talk about how we at first we had influencers who specialized in things like beauty or mental health or relationships. They would have a topic that they specialized in. But then it became just people whose career was basically them uploading their personal life. And so now you have influencers who are, say, couple influencers, and their income is dependent on them sharing their relationship. So they have to share every compliment, every milestone, every argument. They have to blog the pregnancy announcement, the hospital videos. They have to then blog every milestone of the child's life as they grow up. And so, yeah, we go from having people online sharing information and trying to connect with you over a topic to then people online literally turning their lives into episodes and us consuming them like TV series.
0: What do you think about rage baiting? You know, the whole idea that people put stuff out there specifically to gather negative feedback, because views are views and comments are comments.
1: Yeah, I think this is one thing I wanted to get across in the book, is that you have rage baiting, but you also have it in with every emotion. And so you mm-hmm. have girls who are drawn to content because it makes them feel insecure, or it makes them feel angry, or it makes them feel worthless. So, for example, I talk about how many young people are getting their relationship advice from platforms like TikTok and not realizing that there's some very bad incentives on there. You know, if you're a relationship influencer, if you're giving advice, you need to create content that grabs people immediately within seconds. And that's usually by giving them some form of emotional response, whether it's rage or insecurity, or feeling as if something is wrong with their relationship and they have to keep coming back and checking and making sure.
0: I was also not aware kind of how deep the Instagram hate pages went, or the passive bullying we had. And these are, you know, regular teen and 20 somethings who are posting in a way I didn't even realize was kind of an accepted norm. Can you talk a little bit about how young people have sometimes two sets of social media accounts. They have theirs where they preserve their photos, and then they have pages where they can kind of sow discontent with classmates and peers and friends.
1: Yeah, I think social media was just terrible for teenagers to bully each other because it was so easy to do all of the things that teenage girls were doing when I was in school, where you can spread rumors about each other, you can gossip. So much easier to do that on social media, where you can create an anonymous profile and you have all of these features on these apps that literally seem designed for bullying, or at least to make young people feel anxious and constantly check their reputation and whether they belong. And so I talk about platforms like Ask.fm, which were anonymous platforms where you could ask and answer questions. And people in my school would rank each other, we'd review each other. So you would say things like, who has the worst body in school, and rank everybody. And there's no way of taking that down. If you get a low rating, that's on there forever, it's permanent. And I really see no point to these platforms other than encouraging young people to go after each other in this way. And then you have other features that seem a bit more harmless but are still causing so much anxiety. Like, for example, on Instagram, you can have your story, which is, everything that you're doing. But then you can have a close story, a story just for your close friends, where you can basically have, say, a rumor about someone and they have no way of knowing that you've said it, and you basically select who can see that story. And so there's all these different features where girls can not only spread rumors and gossip, but really exclude each other. And we're all so aware of it because it's public.
0: You also touch on the concept of kind of like measured morality, which is pressure to become an activist or post in a certain way or speak up about certain issues. What did you learn about that while you were researching for the book?
1: Yeah, I think while we were documenting everything else, if you're documenting your daily life, you're documenting your relationship. When something happens in the world and you don't talk about it, it seems really suspect. And so when I was growing up, we would suddenly talk about politics and what's going on in the world by posting about it. We would upload a story to support a social movement, or we would, make sure we're following the right accounts and learn about the world from the internet. And just like everything else, I feel as if this became something we're judged on immediately. And so if you're looking somebody up, you can see immediately what they look like on Instagram, you can see what relationships they have, you can also see whether they're a good person. And we started to judge each other based on whether or not you posted in support of certain causes.
0: So this book contains so much, and we could talk for hours upon hours, but one topic I want to kind of end with is, how has all this online activity influenced social habits, a sense of community, things like disconnection, loneliness, and isolation? It seems like all the promise of connection and community online has not led to much connection or community for Generation Z women.
1: Yeah, I think for us growing up, people thought that these online communities would just be supplements. So we would hang out with our friends and then we'd go on Instagram for an hour or so, or we'd go on Facebook, or we'd watch influencers on YouTube. And it didn't really turn out that way because, as I try and get across in the book, a lot of these foundations, the community, friendship, even stable families, have broken down. And so for our generation, we weren't just the first to be raised on social media, but we didn't have a lot of these original, meaningful anchors and foundations in life. And so I think this is why we feel so disconnected now, because all of these things online, all of these online communities were not just supplements, they became substitutes for the real thing. And so over and over again in the book, we see that young people were not just simulating friendship with influencers. They were completely abandoning real life friendships. They were seeing each other face to face far less. The same with families, as families were breaking down, we could young people trying to simulate them in other areas of their life. So I even talk about the therapy companies offering young people help on how to navigate relationships and navigate the world and their changing body, all of these things that parents would once give advice for. And so I just started to notice patterns of, are we actually replaced this thing that we've lost because we never knew the real thing? And I hope that girls and young women can see that when they read the book, because I think it's really hard to tell that these are simulations when you're so used to them and that's how you've grown up socializing.
0: So this sentence you wrote was in the intro to the book, but I think it's a great place to kind of wind the conversation down. You wrote, "Girls haven't changed, the world has." It's a big statement. Obviously, we've talked through a lot of the points, but why was it important for you to kind of push back on the idea that, oh, this generation is so different or so anxious or so disaffected? Why was it important for you to talk about the world changing around the women instead of the women being different?
1: Yeah, I think because I just noticed that when you talk to girls and young women, and if you'd have spoken to me as a teenage girl, everything I would have told you would have sounded so normal. So it would be me saying, I'm anxious about relationships, I'm insecure about my body, I'm scared about the future. And all of those things sound the same. And I really wanted to get across that it is the same, but it's so intense and it's so profitable. And so I think sometimes, for my generation at least, we were dismissed by adults who felt that we would really grow out of it. And then you see, girls and young people now being called snowflakes and just making it up completely. And I don't think that's true. I think the suffering is real. I think that the social anxiety girls are feeling, the anxiety about dating, the way they feel about themselves is real. It's heartbreaking. It's so intense. And so I wanted to get across that the suffering is real, but there's so much context for it.
0: You're listening to Think. I'm Courtney Collins, in for Chris Boyd. Freya India wrote the book Girls, Generation Z and the Commodification of Everything. You're listening to Think. I'm Courtney Collins, in for Chris Boyd. So you talked in the beginning of the book about who you were writing this book for, and you said you had a couple of different audiences in mind. Can you explain who this book was for?
1: Yeah, so the first audience in my mind was young women my age, so in their mid to late 20s. Because, as I said at the start, I feel as if we were the ones that went through on these platforms during puberty. And I feel as if that is the really crucial time where, unfortunately, it's very difficult to move on from some of the habits and the view of yourself and the view of other people that you develop in those years. And so I think my generation specifically was very affected and needs the language to describe what happened to us more than any other. But then it's also for girls growing up now who will never know any different, and to show them basically what we went through, even just from the 2010s to now, how different it was and how things got to where they are, so they have some context, and to try and prevent them from falling into some of the traps that we did. And then finally, I would say older generations, so teachers, parents, grandparents, anyone who has a girl or a young woman in their life that they're trying to understand. And for young men as well, I have so many comments and lovely stories from young men and from fathers who feel as if they have no idea what's going on in girls' worlds. And so I hope that the book can give them some understanding as to why the young women in their life might feel so anxious and insecure and unhappy.
0: And very last thing for me, have you been moved by any feedback you've gotten? Have you heard from someone who is particularly touched by the work that you did?
1: Yeah, I've had so many lovely stories from young women, and it's actually touching for me because of that feeling that something was wrong with me. Even now at 26, when I have another young woman in front of me saying she felt the exact same, it's such a personal release, and so that's been amazing. But also recently, I've had teenage boys come up to me and say they really want to know what's happening with girls and how they can help. And I think that's so new. I think that there really is a sense now that we're in this together and we should be worried about each other and trying to help each other. And so I've been so heartened by the response from young men in particular.
0: Freya India is a contributor to the Free Press. Her book is called Girls, Generation Z and the Commodification of Everything. Freya, thank you so much for your time. What a great conversation.
1: Thank you so much. I've loved it.
0: 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That's where you can find out about upcoming shows and sign up for our free weekly newsletter. Once again, I'm Courtney Collins in for Chris Boyd. Thanks so much for listening and have a great day.

This is Symphony Cast from APM, American Public Media. I'm Steve Seal. We're at the Robert Pujade Auditorium of the Opera Dijon in Dijon, France, with the Lausanne Chamber Orchestra. Founded in Lausanne, Switzerland in 1942 by Victor Desarzon, the Lausanne Chamber Orchestra has been led over the years by conductors including Armand Jardin, Sir Lawrence Foster, Jesus Lopez Cobos, and Christian Zacharias. Today, the artistic director is Renaud Capuçon, appointed in 2021, and it is he who will not only lead the orchestra in our concert, but also, for two of our three works, take center stage in his other well-known capacity as a celebrated violinist of stunning technique and artistry. A genuine forgotten treasure will open our program. Composed in 1922, French composer Charlotte Sohi's Theme and Variations envelops the listener in lush orchestral colors, supporting a rich and exhilarating solo part. Then, a late work of a tormented musician and one of the crowning achievements of Romanticism, Schumann's Violin Concerto. Never performed during the composer's lifetime, it was not until the great Yehudi Menuhin recorded the score that it finally became a core part of the repertoire. And finally, to conclude, Renaud Capuçon trades bow for baton to lead the orchestra in Beethoven's iconic Pastoral Symphony, a portrait of a towering artist who had lost his hearing, choosing refuge in nature, and in so doing, opening the doors to a rich inner world. It's a vibrant celebration of musical lyricism with two pillars of the repertoire and a fascinating discovery. Welcome to APM's Symphony Cast.

Charlotte Sohi was born in Paris in 1887, the daughter of an industrialist father and a mother who was an amateur singer. She studied the organ and in the 1890s attended the newly founded Schola Cantorum Conservatory. During her life in Paris, her social circle included Albert Roussel, Alberic Magnard, and Vincent Dandy. Sohi's Thème Varié, Theme and Variations, was completed in 1921 and dedicated to Nadia Boulanger. They were born a few months apart, and this towering figure in music instruction had been a childhood friend. Originally a piece for violin and piano, she was apparently sufficiently pleased with how it turned out that she proceeded to create the setting for violin and orchestra that we're about to hear. And for my money, this is where this work truly blossoms into something more. When played by the full orchestra, the sensuous melody line and the chords almost seem to presage something like a Bernard Herrmann film score. You can almost imagine this music opening a classic Hitchcock film. It really is something that feels like it should be played regularly. One hopes it'll start to be picked up by more violinists and played much more often. Here now is Renaud Capuçon with his violin coming to the stage to perform with his Lausanne Chamber Orchestra here in Dijon, France, in Theme and Variations by Charlotte Sohi.

What a gorgeous piece and forgotten gem that violinist and conductor Renaud Capuçon has brought us here this evening. And one hopes a piece that will be remembered and performed going forward. Theme and Variations by the early 20th century French composer Charlotte Sohi, a work that she wrote for her lifelong friend Nadia Boulanger, who would go on to be internationally famous as one of the world's leading teachers to composers of the past 100 years. Renaud Capuçon taking his bows and inviting his orchestra to stand on this program where the maestro is showcasing both of the lines on his business card, conducting and playing his violin. I'm Steve Seal. We are here at the Dijon Opera in Dijon, France, this week on Symphony Cast with the Lausanne Chamber Orchestra. And our concert continues now with our program centerpiece and the second work to which Renaud Capuçon will contribute his violin playing. In 1853, towards the end of his life, Robert Schumann composed his only violin concerto in the space of just 13 days. The idea for the work had first emerged 2 years previous when a repetitive theme began to sound compulsively in the composer's head. He also reported hearing quiet voices and strange harmonies. He shared with his wife, Clara, "Something is happening to my hearing, and every time I sit down to write, I hear nothing but the note La. I go crazy. I think I see the ghosts of Schubert and Mendelssohn. They try to talk to me when I'm sleeping, and they give me inspiration to write a wonderful violin concerto." Schumann wrote down several sketches, and they became the basis of the future concerto. The work was conceived for and dedicated to the great violinist Josef Joachim, who is known to have played the concerto in Hanover in January of 1854 at a festival that he and Brahms were organizing as a tribute to the composer. A month later, in the darkness of his increasingly overwhelming mental disorder, Schumann suddenly left his home and threw himself into the waters of the Rhine. Rescued by fishermen, he was then placed in the small mental asylum near Endenich in Bonn, where he lived for 2 more years until his death. And what was to become of that violin concerto? Well, Joachim, Brahms, and Schumann's widow Clara all seemed to be greatly troubled by the claims that the late composer had made about the work's inspiration. And the Victorian mores of the 19th century meant that associations with mental illness were the subject of shame, even scorn. Therefore, when compiling Schumann's catalog of works posthumously, his violin concerto was omitted. Violinist Joachim went further. As the owner of the lone manuscript, he stipulated that the work was not to be played until 100 years after Schumann's death, which would have been 1956. One might think that was that, but the story of the discovery of Schumann's concerto is its own fascinating tale filled with genuine intrigue, but suffice to say that it was unearthed 2 decades earlier than its intended century in obscurity and reintroduced to the world and shepherded to publication in 1937 by violinist Yehudi Menuhin, who, in another tortured story, was prohibited from giving its premiere by the Nazis, who insisted on co-opting the piece as an example of German cultural capital. Nonetheless, Menuhin gave what's often considered the real premiere of the piece at Carnegie Hall in New York City with the St. Louis Symphony. Here again, Renaud Capuçon, coming to the stage here at the Robert Pujade Auditorium of the Opera Dijon in Dijon, France, to lead the Lausanne Chamber Orchestra and perform as soloist in the Violin Concerto in D minor by Robert Schumann.

Renaud Capuçon wowing the crowd here at Opéra Dijon in Dijon, France, as the violin soloist with his Lausanne Chamber Orchestra in music of Robert Schumann, the Violin Concerto in D minor. A work unknown to the world for some 80 years after its single first performance. Schumann's widow Clara, his close friend Brahms, and its dedicatee, violinist Josef Joachim, feeling it was the product of an unsound mind due to the composer's deteriorating mental state when he wrote it. But in the 1930s, violinist Yehudi Menuhin helping to rescue it from obscurity. Renaud Capuçon taking his bows and inviting his orchestra to stand. Maestro Capuçon, born in 1976, showed very early promise at the violin. His command of it would lead him to study with the great Isaac Stern. Then his conducting career would develop simultaneously, learning from greats like Claudio Abbado, Pierre Boulez, Seiji Ozawa, and Daniel Barenboim. Not half bad. This work he recorded in 2004. And it is among his very large catalog of recordings. Some 35 major label releases to his credit so far in his career. I'm Steve Seal. When Symphony Cast continues, Maestro Capuçon trades his bow for his baton as we enjoy a performance of the Symphony No. 6, the Pastoral Symphony by Beethoven. That's coming up next on APM's Symphony Cast.

Welcome back to Symphony Cast. I'm Steve Seal. We're at Opera Dijon in Dijon, France, with the Lausanne Chamber Orchestra. Beethoven did most of the work on his Symphony No. 6 during the time that he was completing the Fifth Symphony, late 1807 into early 1808. It's been said that in many ways it's a walk down the sunny side of the same street, whereas the Fifth grapples with the questions of life as a struggle, the Sixth approaches the experience of living as celebration from the outset. The composer, whose visage is commonly depicted with a scowl in the paintings and sculptures that we know, was in fact a passionate lover of nature, who spent a great deal of his time on walks in the countryside. He frequently left Vienna to work in rural locations as well. He said that the Sixth Symphony is, quote, more the expression of feeling than a painting. Despite this, though, unlike any of his eight other symphonies, Beethoven actually provided specific subtitles to each of the five movements of this symphony. They are Awakening of Cheerful Feelings on Arrival at the Countryside, Seen by the Brook, followed by Merry Gathering of Country Folk, then Thunder and Storm, and finally Shepherd's Song and Cheerful, Thankful Feelings After the Storm. Here once again, Renaud Capuçon coming to the stage here at Robert Pujard Auditorium of the Opera Dijon in Dijon, France, to lead his Lausanne Chamber Orchestra in the Symphony No. 6, the Pastoral Symphony by Beethoven.

rejoicing in nature and all of its gifts and grandeur, from Beethoven. His Symphony No. 6, the Pastoral Symphony, performed here at the Opera Dijon by the Lausanne Chamber Orchestra, led by its artistic director, Renaud Capuçon, here on SymphonyCast. Beethoven embraced his love of nature with the same passion and seriousness that he approached everything in his life and his art. Indeed, in nature, he believed that one could truly witness the glory of creation and behold the Creator. And it's a belief that shines through in several of his works, but certainly nowhere as clearly and as emphatically as this one. Even the thunder and the storm in this work seems depicted with reverence and celebration. I'm Steve Seal. The Lausanne Chamber Orchestra was in the spotlight on this week's Symphony Cast with music of Charlotte Sohi, Robert Schumann, and Ludwig von Beethoven. 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And here they are, led by Yehudi Menuhin, in the Serenade No. 9 by Mozart on SymphonyCast.

The Serenade No. 9 by Mozart, performed by the Lausanne Chamber Orchestra, led by Yehudi Menuhin here on SymphonyCast. 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I'm Steve Seal. 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

0: There is a miraculous element in our brains that scientists call the mirror neuron. In a nutshell, if you, say, make a face, a certain part of your brain fires. But the same part of your brain fires even if you watch me make a face. So this is essentially what enables us to feel empathy, to feel scared for somebody else, to break into a smile when we hear kids belly laugh. The mirror neuron. From APM, American Public Media, this is Performance Today. I'm Valerie Kaler. Ahead this hour, music that seems to reflect on that simple, fundamental connection. Arvo Pärt's Mirror in the Mirror. Here's pianist Jonathan Biss on The Passion of Beethoven.
1: You always feel that he wanted so hard for this music to be moving that, I mean, to make it as moving as it ought to be is something that you have to pour all your blood, sweat, and tears into.

From APM, American Public Media, this is Performance Today. I'm Valerie Kaler. So glad to be here with you on this Memorial Day 2026, a day to commemorate those who've died in service to our nation. Let's begin with music written in 1944 by American composer Lucas Foss. By that time, 22-year-old Foss had been living in the U.S. for 7 years. And for nearly all those years, the international stage was engaged in World War II. This became even more personal to Foss when the United States joined the fight in 1941. Foss loved his new country, and he was moved by the loss of American soldiers during the war. He channeled those feelings into a piece about crisis, war, and ultimately, faith. He called it Ode to Those Who Will Not Return. Foss eventually shortened the title to Ode. And he added this quote from John Donne to the top of the score. It reads, "Any man's death diminishes me because I am involved in mankind, and therefore never send to know for whom the bell tolls. It tolls for thee." Music remembering American soldiers who died in World War II. This is Ode by Lucas Foss. Joanne Folletta leads the Buffalo Philharmonic.

Music written by a young Lucas Voss, expressing his feelings over the loss of American soldiers in World War II. Ode, written in 1944. Joanne Folletta conducted the Buffalo Philharmonic Orchestra in that recent recording. Let's hear the Buffalo Phil play one more by Lucas Voss. He wrote this piece around the same time as Ode, while he was feeling deep pride and gratitude for the United States. Highlights from three American pieces. We'll pick it up at the second movement.

Lucas Foss was born and raised in Berlin and Paris. His family moved here to the United States when he was a teenager. He became an American citizen in 1942 when he was 19 years old, and he considered himself proudly American for the rest of his long life. Lucas Foss was 22 years old when he wrote the collection we just heard. He simply called it Three American Pieces. We heard the second and third pieces with Nikki Choi playing solo violin and Joanne Folletta leading the Buffalo Philharmonic Orchestra. In a moment, describing infinity. 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

When I was a kid, I loved to visit Grandma and Aunt Marge's house. Well, of course I did. They had a candy dish with the good stuff, the Brachs, none of that solidified ribbon candy. Plus, they had board games, and the sheets always smelled really, really good there. But the one thing that always captured my attention was in the bathroom, a mirror above the sink and another mirror directly across from it, reflecting back on each other endlessly. I thought it was the coolest thing I'd ever seen, and I would stay in there for long stretches of time, exploring my newly unfolding concept of infinity, thanks to a mirror in the mirror. Let's head to the rolling hills of upstate New York for a glimpse of infinity. The Honest Brook Music Festival's concerts are in a beautifully restored rust-red barn. And if you listen closely during this performance, you hear several birds singing along just outside the barn. Sue Bay is playing the cello, Noreen Polera at the piano, in concert in that old dairy barn on a pleasant summer afternoon. They're playing a piece by Estonian composer Arvo Pärt, Spiegel im Spiegel, Mirror in the Mirror.

0: Estonian composer Arvo Pärt was once asked which musical instrument he thought was the most amazing. He answered, the human heart, when it's in tune. We just heard Spiegel im Spiegel, Mirror in the Mirror, a piece written in 1978 by Arvo Pärt, Sue playing cello, Noreen Polera at the piano, a concert they gave as part of the Honest Brook Music Festival in upstate New York. Composer Arvo Pärt says music has incredible power.
1: You can kill people with song.

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1: The opposite of killing. That is what Estonian composer Arvo Pärt says he hopes to capture in music. I would love to hear your thoughts about the piece we just heard, Spiegel im Spiegel, Mirror in the Mirror. 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

Don't you hate it when you rally behind a political candidate, defend him or her, maybe even volunteer to hand out flyers and canvass the neighborhood? I mean, you really believe in this person. And then he's in the news for, I don't know, a scandalous affair or corporate fraud or declaring himself emperor. By some dark alchemy, all your enthusiasm is transformed into intense embarrassment or even outright rage. Well, look at it this way. At least you didn't write a symphony for the guy, like Beethoven did. His symphony number 3 used to be called Bonaparte, till Napoleon declared himself emperor and ticked off his biggest fan. Symphony number 3, new name, Eroica. Let's hear the second movement, the Funeral March, from Beethoven's Symphony No. 3, from a concert at Kresge Auditorium in Interlaken, Michigan. Yadar Binyamini conducting the Detroit Symphony Orchestra.

0: Beethoven wrote that symphony with a particular heroic leader in mind. As a matter of fact, the working title of the Symphony No. 3 was Bonaparte, until, that is, Napoleon went and declared himself emperor, thereby alienating his biggest fan. Beethoven ripped Napoleon's name from the score. Symphony No. 3, new name, Eroica. We heard the second movement, a funeral march, with Yadar Binyamini leading the Detroit Symphony Orchestra in Kresge Auditorium in Interlaken, Michigan, from the Interlaken Presents concert series. I know for some folks, today's just a day off work, a nice long weekend, maybe even the unofficial beginning of summer and picnic season. Let's keep in mind, though, the reason we have this holiday: to honor those who've made the ultimate sacrifice for our country. From all of us here at PT, have a memorable and safe Memorial Day. 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I'm Valerie Kaler. 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
1: KNCH, San Angelo, Texas.

The word tombo translates directly as tomb, but it's more of a tombstone, an elegy or remembrance, an epitaph. Maurice Ravel played it from both angles when he created Le Tombeau de Couperin, which he conceived as a tribute to François Couperin. But then, as he lost one friend after another to the First World War, the suite took on added meaning, with each of the movements dedicated to one of those friends. From APM American Public Media, this is Performance Today. I'm Valerie Kaler. On the way this hour, a visit to Atlanta, Georgia, for Maurice Ravel's Le Tombeau de Couperin. Here is the English Symphony Orchestra playing a piece by composer Paul Patterson. It's called Allusions, and that's allusions with an A. Keep an ear out for the familiar tune Patterson is alluding to.

Allusions by composer Paul Patterson. Lot of references to Mozart's overture to The Marriage of Figaro in there. Harriet McKenzie and Philippa Moe played solo violins, and conductor Kenneth Woods led the English String Orchestra. From APM, American Public Media, this is Performance Today. I'm Valerie Kaler. So glad to have you along for our musical adventures and discoveries. In the fall of 1914, two brothers, Pierre Godin and Pascal Godin, proudly signed up for the French army. They joined their regiment on November 12, 1914. As the Godin boys arrived at the front, a German artillery shell dropped from the sky, and the brothers were both killed side by side. To mark their lives and honor their deaths, their friend Maurice Ravel wrote this. Music dedicated to Pierre and Pascal Godin, a section from a piece called Le Tombeau de Couperin. In fact, Ravel dedicated each movement of his suite to friends who lost their lives during World War I. Some of his colleagues said the music was not sad enough to pay homage to the dead, and Ravel responded, "The dead are sad enough in their eternal silence." Le Tombeau de Couperin by Maurice Ravel, this abbreviated arrangement for wind quintet written by Mason Jones.

The French word tombeau literally translates as tomb, but the colloquial meaning is more along the lines of tombstone, an elegy, an epitaph. Maurice Ravel wrote the music we just heard, and he called it Le Tombeau de Couperin, in honor of the master of French keyboard music in the late 1600s, early 1700s, François Couperin. But tombeau took on another level of meaning for Ravel during World War I. Ravel lost many of his friends to the war, and he dedicated each movement of the piece to a fallen colleague. The tombeau came to honor both François Couperin and Ravel's departed friends. We heard an abbreviated version of Le Tombeau de Couperin by Maurice Ravel, four movements from the original arranged for wind quintet by Mason Jones. Todd Skitch played flute, Elizabeth Tishone oboe, Jesse McCandless was the clarinetist, Anthony Georgeson bassoon, and Susan Welty played horn, a concert presented by the Atlanta Chamber Players in Atlanta, Georgia. In a moment, honoring a beloved friend. This is Performance Today from APM.

When dear friends of ours pass away, how do we express our grief, our love for them, and how best to keep their memories alive in this world?

There's a long tradition in classical music, composers writing heartfelt elegies in memory of beloved friends. This is just one example. Puccini wrote this music after hearing the news of the death of a friend of his. He called his elegy Chrysanthemums, after the flower that symbolizes death and remembrance in Italy. We're about to hear a much more recent example. In 2017, composer Ahmed Alabaka got the news that a dear college friend had died. Alabaka wrote this next piece in loving memory of Rex Anisiete, a clarinetist and a teacher who only lived to be 40 years old. Here's what the composer said about their late friend, quote, "Rex had such an eloquent sense of musicality, along with a loving and giving nature. The piece reflects Rex's character, from the melancholic solo at the beginning, which evokes the warmth and depth of Rex's spirit, to the fast and bouncy nature of the music thereafter, which reflects who Rex was, cheerful, gentle, and sincere." Let's hear the piece that Ahmed Alabaka wrote in memory of his dear friend. This is called Ascension.

American composer Ahmed Alabaca wrote that in 2017 in memory of a dear friend, a clarinetist who just passed away. That was called Ascension by Ahmed Alabaca, written in loving memory of Rex Anisiete, who was only 40 years old at the time of his passing in 2017. Robert Kruzik played the solo clarinet alongside the Janáček Philharmonic Orchestra. That is a relatively recent example of a long tradition in the world of classical music, composers honoring loved ones who've passed in the best way they can. Is there a piece you turn to when you're grieving? Music that's offered you comfort in a time of loss? Something that reminds you of a loved one in the best way? I would love to hear from you. Drop us a note. Use the contact button on the PT page at yourclassical.org.

let's hear some music written by Scottish composer Thea Musgrave in 1997. She said she pretty much had the piece entirely written before she ever had a name for it. She was walking by a coffee shop one day, and there was a sign outside that said, "Phoenix Rising." It struck her that that was what her piece was about, a musical passage from darkness to light. Yep, there's conflict and difficulty along the way, but in the end, the phoenix rises from the ashes. For Musgrave, this piece is a musical expression of hope and rebirth. This concert was in Boulder, Colorado, Kenneth Woods conducting the Colorado Mahlerfest Orchestra. Phoenix Rising by Thea Musgrave.

0: After a long, sometimes difficult struggle, in the end, the phoenix rises from the ashes, a symbol of hope and rebirth. Phoenix Rising, written in 1997 by Scottish composer Thea Musgrave. We heard it from a concert in Boulder, Colorado. Conductor Kenneth Woods led the Colorado Mahlerfest Orchestra. Thea Musgrave is just a few days shy of 98 years old, born in 1928 in Edinburgh, Scotland. And to this day, she has fond memories of her first experience with music. She was 5 years old, 1933, and she went to her very first piano lesson with Mrs. Baxter. Thea walks in, there's an upright piano, and Mrs. Baxter invited her not to start by touching the keys, but rather to stand up on the piano bench and look down into the inner workings of the piano. Mrs. Baxter played a little something, and Thea could see all the hammers inside the piano dancing back and forth, and she thought, this is great. That was the beginning of her musical life more than 90 years ago. About to celebrate her 98th birthday at the end of this month, Scottish composer Thea Musgrave. 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I'm Valerie Kaler. 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

0: Piano Trio No. 1 by Johannes Brahms, performed by pianist Jeremy Dank, violinist Joshua Bell, and cellist Stephen Isserles.
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0: Robert Schumann's Symphony No. 4. Court Mazur conducted the London Philharmonic Orchestra.
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0: the San Francisco Ballet Orchestra with conductor Martin West, and Spanish Dances by Moritz Moskowski.
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1: 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This is Jackson Stallings, radio operations for the station, bringing you today's weather. Today, there's a slight chance of showers, then a chance of showers and thunderstorms after 1 p.m. It will be mostly sunny with a high near 84 and a chance of precipitation at 40%. Tonight, showers are likely and possibly a thunderstorm. And tomorrow, the chance of precipitation is 40% with a high near 82. 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

Happy Tuesday, San Angelo. This is Jackson Stallings, radio operations for the station, bringing you today's weather. Today, there's a slight chance of showers, then a chance of showers and thunderstorms after 1 p.m. It will be mostly sunny with a high near 84 and a chance of precipitation at 40%. Tonight, showers are likely and possibly a thunderstorm. And tomorrow, the chance of precipitation is 40% with a high near 82. 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

Angels Watching. It's Daniel Lanois from his album Heavy Sun. In a moment, we'll share stories about working with U2 on Achtung Baby and the strange way Lanois motivated Peter Gabriel while recording. So stay close. We're back in a minute with more World Cafe.

0: Tedeschi Trucks Band inviting you to sample some of their future soul. That's the title track to their latest album. And In the Stars, new music from the Rolling Stones, new album from them, Foreign Tongues, their 25th, due out July 10th. We're back in a minute with more World Cafe.
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0: Welcome to another episode of Bill Street Caravan, celebrating the sounds of Memphis and the Mississippi Delta for nearly 30 years.
1: Heard around the globe on NPR worldwide. 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Hi, I'm your co-host, Pat Mitchell Worley.
0: What? Whoa, Pat, you sound strange. Are you sure? Are you okay?
1: Do you believe that? Oh, no, I'm not Pat Mitchell Worley, although I do know her. I am Steve Selvidge.
0: Hey, Steve.
2: Hey, Steve.
0: You were a pretty convincing Pat, but there's no replacing Pat.
1: They broke the mold with Pat.
0: Today, we're bringing you a very special performance from Dixon Gallery and Garden's Art on Fire event, with a performance from Alice Hazen and the Blaze. So glad to have a guest host today in the person of Mr. Steve Selvidge. Steve is the son of the founding producer and founding executive director of Bill Street Caravan, Mr. Sid Selvidge.
1: Oh, yeah.
0: Steve may have called him Pop or Father or Dad.
1: Pops.
0: Pops.
1: Cool. Yeah.
0: Cool. Well, we're honored to have the legacy of all things Bill Street Caravan sitting with us today, and he's going to be hosting. You'll hear a lot more from Steve throughout the rest of 2025 and beyond. Today, we're showcasing Alice Hazen and the Blaze live from the Dixon Gallery and Gardens during their 2024 Art on Fire event. And I actually had the privilege of performing alongside Alice Hazen at that particular event as my band, Black Cream, a local Memphis band, performed at the Art on Fire event with Dixon as well. And I'll tell you what, I watched Alice's performance from the sidelines right there next to the stage. And it was truly a magical, energetic, and eclectic performance. Alice is a violinist, and she actually seems to be a rock violinist, if you let me define it. But she has a band that consists of drums, bass, and keyboards, and they rocked. I never thought I'd say a violinist rocked out, but I watched Alice Hazen and Blaze absolutely rock out and rock that stage. So I'm excited to have her, and we're all excited to have her on Bill Street Caravan today. I believe you mentioned earlier, Steve, that you know her as well.
1: Yeah, we have played together. We used to do the Way at St. John's Methodist, John Kilzer's recovery service. And yeah, I mean, she's super energetic always.
0: What were your roles? What was you all's respective roles at the Way?
1: Well, she was playing violin and I was playing guitar. I might sing one now and again, but yeah, I mean, I noticed straight off that we were up there on stage and we both had pedal boards. You know, she was running through all kinds of cool, like, phasers and stuff, and it was really, really neat. And just, like I said, very energetic and a lot of fun to play with.
0: Yeah, and working with her, you wouldn't almost be able to tell that, I mean, she's classically trained, Yale graduated musician from Vermont, who has found her way down to the dirty South.
1: That's
0: Memphis,
1: right.
0: Tennessee.
1: That's right. Just come here and just soak it in.
0: Yes, indeed. And Memphis continues to have that effect on musicians who travel or move here. They basically adopt this city as their own. And Alice has definitely done that. And she's barnstorming all through the city of Memphis, her and her bands.
1: Yeah, she works, man.
0: Yes, sir. I'm very glad that we crossed paths. Since we can talk a little more personally about relationships with Alice, as we're both musicians that have worked with her or alongside her, how would you describe, given you all were at church, so maybe...
1: Well, we weren't playing church songs.
0: Oh, okay.
1: This was a recovery service that played...
0: Oh, that's right.
1: We could go anywhere from, I don't know, the meters to, just all kinds of stuff.
0: So what was it like performing with a violinist? Had you performed with a violinist before or one like Alice?
1: Not one like Alice. When I first started playing with Amy Levere, she had a violin player, Bob Fergo, who used to play with Leonard Cohen. Here and there, you know, but not often. It's not like a horn player or a keyboard player.
0: I think that may be, or at least in my opinion, that's kind of part of the appeal of Alice. I mean, you look at it and you say, okay, I may have an idea of what's about to happen. And then the band gets going and Alice takes off on one of her many almost jam band type solos. And you're standing there like, wow, I didn't know I was going to be rocked out like this by this lady in this band. But they absolutely have adopted a Memphis swagger that is setting stages, blazing stages, all across this region. So shout out to you again, Alice, for coming here, being a transplant, but yet making your mark and calling Memphis your home.
1: I think, too, she brings a lot of positivity, which is one thing that I like. Just, I mean, personally, in her, you know, I'm always glad to see her. And it's, you know, there's always a big smile. I think that translates to the stage.
0: Yep. I had Alice in here for the interview for this show a few months ago. And as you all will hear, we've got a little limited time on what we can cover in an interview. After the tape stopped rolling, we talked for another hour about all things music, mm-hmm. moving here, being here. And like you said, just full of energy and full of knowledge, but also very curious about the music world here in Memphis and curious enough to immerse herself in
1: it. Yeah, for sure.
0: And it's just, and I'm watching her grow now, even though I've only recently met her. The way she described her evolution as a musician, Memphis has played a major part in the latest iteration of her sound. And we're lucky enough to have Alice and her band on today's episode of Bill Street Caravan. Let's get into some music from Alice Hazen and the Blaze, live from the Dixon Gallery and Gardens and their annual Art on Fire event.

0: That was music from Alice Hazen and The Blaze at Art on Fire at the Dixon.
1: We'll be back with more music from Alice Hazen and The Blaze live at Art on Fire in just a bit.
0: Up next, Grammy-nominated bluesman Guy Davis takes us through the life histories of the pioneers and innovators enshrined in the Blues Hall of Fame. This segment is brought to you by the Blues Foundation and is also available as a standalone podcast through iTunes.
2: Alberta Hunter sat across the hospital room from my bed. She looked old, slender, and positively vital. She wore her hair straightened and tied up in a braided crown. Gold hoop earrings matched her thin gold bracelets that jingled as she pointed a long red fingernail at me. "I've never had no blues about no man in my life, honey," Alberta said. She sat relaxed, her legs crossed, her eyes twinkling. "And I've seen 'em all," she chuckled. Indeed, as I'd find out. In Memphis, W.C. Handy marched past her house on Beale Street. In Chicago, she sang in a gangster cabaret with King Oliver and Louis Armstrong backing her up. In New York, she sang on records with Fats Waller behind her. In London, she shared the stage every night for a year with Paul Robeson. Alberta even performed during Britain's celebration for the coronation of King George VI. And then she walked away from it, exited stage right, left no forwarding address. For the next 17 years, she worked as a nurse in this hospital and scarcely spoke of her previous life. That's what she was doing in my room, on her night off, no less. I'd gotten rushed to the hospital a few days back with a burst appendix. I woke up from surgery and saw this little old lady in neatly starched whites beside the bed. And when she hummed a tune, she swung like a whole band. I told her how I dig the blues. She chuckled. Alberta took special care of her patients. She kept everyone on clean, dry sheets, in clean, fresh clothes. She snuck us extra food and Coca-Colas. One night, I raged with fever, and she smuggled in an old remedy. She crushed up gypsum weed and peach tree leaves, mixed them with vinegar in a sink. She soaked a handkerchief in it and laid that across my eyes. It smelled like socks, but Alberta's cool touch and attention settled me down. "My grandmother cured my headache with this," Alberta said. "She bathed me in a zinc wash tub and traced the three moles on my foot. She told my mama, 'This one's a wanderer.'" That was the first I'd heard of Alberta's life. She had me hooked.
3: Hey, come on up some night, my castle's rocking.
2: No modern medicine or ancient superstition made me feel better than listening to her. I soon figured out I had a legend on my ward. One sunny afternoon in Chicago, young Alberta went for a drive with a piano player named Lovey Austin. Lovey was a take-charge kind of person. She had escaped from Tennessee and totally remade herself in Chicago, renamed herself and everything. Now she led her own band. Lovey had men working for her. Lovey had the interior of her car upholstered in leopard skin to match her riding clothes. Alberta never learned to drive, and Lovey drove like she hadn't been taught. Lovey clasped a cigarette between her teeth, sat back cool and calm, and flew. Alberta got nervous and started singing, making up words to put her mind somewhere else. "Gee, but it's hard to love someone when that someone don't love you. I'm so disgusted, heartbroken too. I got the downhearted blues." Lovey said, "Oh, that's wonderful, honey." So Alberta tossed out another rhyme. "Got the world in a jug, stopper in my hand. And if you want me, you must come under my command." Now that line had to be written by a woman who never got the blues from a man. Downhearted Blues officially was Alberta and Lovey's, but it became a classic thanks to another lady from Tennessee. The song practically made Bessie Smith. Back in the hospital room, Alberta said, "I laugh when I read these little books about the blues. I don't recall seeing them blind boys with the guitars up on stage with me in Oslo or Stockholm." She began to trail off for heightened effect. "Copenhagen, London, the Palladium, Paris, Cairo. Maybe I'm just getting old. I was back in the 20s and 30s, baby. I didn't see them white boys with me on Broadway. That's where I sang the blues. I never heard of any of them until these little white boys started writing the history of the blues. I asked her if she deserved a bigger part. I've been under too much scrutiny in my life, baby. It ain't worth it. My privacy means everything. As my days in the hospital wore on and our conversation deepened, I figured out why she had never had the blues about a man. Her first true love was named Lottie. They met in Chicago at one of those all-night cabarets with Louis Armstrong and King Oliver blowing. Lottie invited Alberta to visit her in New York and jotted down the address. Alberta soon showed up at Lottie's home. The place was a mansion, probably the biggest in Harlem. Alberta marched up to ring the bell. The front door opened, and there stood Lottie's uncle, Bert Williams, only the most famous black entertainer in the world. "Lottie here?" Alberta asked. Mr. Williams walked away without speaking, but left the door open a crack. It all happened fast, like real true love. Alberta and Lottie bought an apartment together on 148th Street up Sugar Hill. To make it official, the last thing Alberta needed to do was tell her mama. Mama, Miss Laura, had no real problems with people living differently. Miss Laura used to work in Memphis on Gayoso Street washing clothes in a bawdy house. She said everything she knew about manners and social nicety came from those sporting women. Miss Laura didn't judge. Until she got to Sugar Hill. Miss Laura barely took one step into her daughter's apartment. She had traveled by train from Chicago, but saw Lottie and turned right back around. "I don't like New York," she told Alberta. But Miss Laura soon came back for good. Her husband died, leaving her without a provider. "She needed me, and I made enough money to take care of her," Alberta said. "Looking after Mama meant I had no choice but to live my life on the go. We already faced discrimination from being black, then our family's disapproval. I couldn't portray my true self on stage. There was no escape. The secret kept me on the run.
3: I got a mind to ramble, ooh, but I don't know where to go."
2: No man ever gave Alberta the blues, but still, she had them. She and Lottie obtained passports and set sail across the Atlantic. Their old friend, Bricktop, from the early nights in Chicago, set up a club in Paris. Brick came from West Virginia and could be as crude and dirty as an old coal miner, Alberta told me. Brick would call from the street into my window, "What you witches doing up there?" Except she didn't say witches. Not only did French people worship blacks, but our private life was nothing to hide. In Paris, we took on the flavor of Paris. We felt at ease in cafe society as well as in the joints where the waitresses picked up their tips without using their hands. Alberta corresponded with all the black papers to describe the race situation throughout the world for folks back home. She leaked back word of a romance, an engagement to a baron. I asked her about him. "A total fabrication, honey. We needed a divorce in the background to keep people from talking. Being engaged to a fairy tale prince did the same thing without hurting anyone. Just a little slickology." The only problem she and Lottie faced was that no one on the continent knew how to do black hair. That was the only problem until Hitler came. The U.S. government required its citizens on temporary work visas to return to America. Bricktop barely got out before France fell to the Nazis. Their friend Josephine Baker stayed and joined the underground resistance. Alberta did the next best thing. She signed on with the USO. She spent much of the next decade until the end of the Korean War flying from battle zone to battle zone, strapped to a parachute in a bumpy, noisy troop transport. She gave the boys her all, or her almost, anyway. Some nights, she stepped on stage in freezing temperatures, soldiers holding their flashlights to illuminate her. She wore her tightest, most shimmering gown, no overcoat and nothing underneath. Everyone sacrificed in the war, she laughed. Those boys might get killed the next day.
3: Baby, she
2: Not long after she returned to New York for good, Miss Laura passed away. When she died, I could finally live how I always wanted, settle down to regular life with my loved ones. Alberta's generosity and trust lifted my spirit even as the pain and swelling in my abdomen got worse and my temperature jumped and dropped. She never once asked me to keep quiet. Didn't she know I could turn the spotlight back on her? Tell the world she was a star? Share her true story? Finally, I had to ask, are you worried I'm going to get out of here and tell your secret? She looked at me with pity. I said, I mean, that's your deathbed confession. She said, yeah, honey, but this ain't my deathbed.
3: Look what the sun has done to me. It seems there's no more fun to me.
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3: Welcome back to Bill Street Caravan, where we bring you the best Memphis music and culture straight to your ears. I'm Steve Selvage.
2: And I'm Thomas Cribbins. Today we're showcasing an artist whose music is as dynamic and inspiring as the setting where we recorded her performance. That's right, Steve. We're talking about Alice Hazen and the Blaze, live from the Dixon Gallery and Gardens during their 2024 Art on Fire event.
3: Art on Fire is one of Memphis's most beloved cultural events, blending the visual and performing arts with great food and unforgettable atmosphere. This year's lineup included the fiery fiddle-powered grooves of Alice Hazen and the Blaze, and they certainly delivered a performance to remember.
2: Absolutely, Steve. Alice's sound is a genre-defying mix of rock, folk, and roots music, driven by her classically trained violin mastery. But there's so much more to Alice's story. As I mentioned earlier, she comes from Vermont, a place known really more for its maple syrup and mountains. But she made the journey to Memphis, Tennessee, and we're equally rich in culture, but with a decidedly different twist to it. Can you imagine trading snowshoes for barbecue?
3: That's quite the leap, Thomas. Alice's journey from Vermont to Memphis was also a musical one. She studied at Yale University, where she honed her classical violin skills. But when she landed in Memphis, the city's soul and energy pulled her into the world of improvisation and genre blending. Her music today reflects that fusion, combining technical mastery with the freewheeling spirit of Memphis.
2: That's right, Steve. Her latest works, including her upcoming EP, Dream of Rain, highlight global climate challenges. And her track, Memphis Sands, speaks to protecting the aquifer right here in Memphis. It's music with a message, and it resonates deeply. And you know, Steve, Alice has a knack for making serious topics relatable and even fun. I mean, who else could make an aquifer sound groovy?
3: If you're loving what you hear, you'll want to check out more of Alice Hazen's music. You can find her online at alicehazen.com, that's H-A-S-E-N, where she shares updates, tour dates, and music releases. She's also on social media, so be sure to follow her there for the latest news.
2: Now let's throw it back to the music. Here's more from Alice Hazen and the Blaze, live at the Dixon Gallery and Gardens on Bill Street Caravan.

0: All right, we're here on Beale Street Caravan with Alice Hasen. How are you doing?
1: I'm great. Excited to be here. How about you guys?
0: Oh, we're doing fantastic. Even better now that we have a star in our midst.
1: Oh, stop.
0: Well, you know, you've got quite an interesting story, and the cat's already out of the bag because we're, of course, sharing the music of Memphis all over the world, but you're not from here originally.
1: That's true. I'm from the upwards north, from the state of Vermont.
0: All right. Absolutely. So what brought you to Memphis, Tennessee?
1: Well, in 2012, I didn't know what I wanted to do after graduating college, so I applied for Teach for America, and they placed me down in the south in Clarksdale, Mississippi, as a band director. And so that was a big change for me. I had never been to the South, and I had no clue what it would be like. But as a stroke of luck would have it, I got placed right in the center of the blues capital of the world. And that really introduced me to just like a wonderful cast of characters and musicians who showed me what the blues really, where it comes from and what it's grown into now, which it's blossoming into all these different cool genres that people in Clarksdale are like really bringing it, you know, into the new century. So there's just a great connection to Memphis through Clarksdale. And that kind of was where I cut my teeth as a performer. Jamming at Ground Zero and forming a band called Blackwater Trio, which was acoustic folk rock. And then in 2015, I decided to leave my job at the school and just focus on creating music. And then in 2016, I decided to come up to Memphis and expand my horizons a little bit more.
0: Spectacular. If I could take even a step further back, because I didn't want to skip over this, I mean, what is your training and how did you even begin to spark a musical practice?
1: Well, I'm lucky that when I grew up, I had a mother who is in the Vermont Symphony Orchestra who plays flute, and she's still in the orchestra, still an active musician. And then my dad is also really supportive of me. So when I was young, my mom started me on Suzuki violin. And then from there, I just, you know, she made sure that I didn't quit. And both of them really have supported me through the years. And I will say my mom was a little hesitant at first when I left the classical sphere, which was what I was in all through college. And I majored in music at Yale. Played in the Yale Symphony, and then I went straight down to the South and started this completely different life of someone who plays in bars and, you know, gets paid partially in beer. And she was like, I'm not so sure about that. But then once I started putting out some of my first original like works, like my first album, Violin Tro, she decided that this was going to be okay with her. So,
0: you know, I guess it's been swimming around in my head for quite some time, but I've never been able to sit down in an environment where, you know, no one would hold me accountable for my potential ignorance. But what is the distinction between a

0: music in the repertoire, or is it the instrument itself?
1: That's a great question. And I like to come up with different answers, but my favorite one...
0: For the sake of my education, can you give me the right answer?
1: Oh, yes. Yeah, I'll give you both. The right answer is it can be whatever you're holding in your hands. If it's shaped like one of those things you just mentioned, it can be either one. So there are just two different styles. Well, fiddle has a bunch of styles. You could do Western swing. You could do Celtic. You could do Appalachian, old time. You could do blues. So there's a bunch of different ways you can go in the non-classical sphere. But when I first came down here, I just had one instrument, and that was my violin, my acoustic, very old and fragile violin that I can't believe I took into some of the bars I did. But I played on that and still do when I record for folks. You know, that is my primary, and that has seen me through concerts. Like when I was in the Vermont Youth Orchestra, we got to go to Carnegie Hall and play. So it's been both Carnegie Hall and to Ground Zero Blues Club.
0: Wow.
1: So that one instrument can definitely just be both. And it's just about the style. The other answer I like to give is the violin has four strings. The fiddle has four strings.
0: Oh.
1: So, yeah, that's just the funny answer. But they're the same.
0: Yeah. Well, walk me through the dynamics of your band, because I've seen you solo. I've seen you in duos. You mentioned the trio. So there's quite a lot of configurations. And you also have done some session work as well. How did the band sort of congeal and come together for you?
1: Well, for the one we're talking about with that play at Art on Fire, which is called Alice Hazen and the Blaze, which also, you know, I guess the fire imagery of the fiddle, and, you know, the fiddle is associated with the devil, and so it was just all, it all came together for me. But that band, our first shows were in 2018. I think the first show we ever had was at 831 South Cooper. But then the next year, I put together my first album, which is called Viol Intro. And that was just like the beginning of what I would call my solo career as an artist, fiddle player, singer, songwriter. And so that has truly been one of my projects that I feel like is the most Alice. You know, the one where I can just do whatever I want because it's my band. But in addition, I think the band has also contributed so much to the sound.
0: Awesome. Well, we've enjoyed having you on Bill Street Caravan, and I know our listeners have as well.
1: Thank you. I really appreciate being on here with you guys, so thank you.
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0: That wraps up another episode of Bill Street Caravan. 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
1: 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Until then, I'm Steve Selvage.
0: And I'm Thomas Cribbins. 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

0: This is American Roots for Memorial Day weekend, celebrating the National Endowment for the Arts National Heritage Fellows of the year gone by and beyond. As our country gears up to celebrate its 250th birthday, we celebrate the great traditional musicians, storytellers, artisans, and cultural advocates who have received our nation's highest honor in the folk arts. Coming up this hour, visits with the 2025 honorees, including a Creole French musician, a Haitian dancer and drummer, a Japanese folk dancer, a bit and spur maker, a Lakota artist, and a Ukrainian choral and bandura ensemble. We'll also hear music from some of our favorite fellows from years past. First up, it's Mexican folk costume maker and dancer Carmen Barón. 2025 Heritage Fellow Carmen Barón creates costumes for Mexican folk dancers or baile folclorico in Arizona. The costumes include intricate embroidery, hand-sewn ribbon trim, and bright colors to represent the Mexican region and dance being performed. Barón grew up in Sonora, Mexico, and now runs Danza Cultura Mexicana in Tucson, Arizona, where she teaches dance and makes costumes for her students.
1: Making the dances costumes, to me, it's like part of myself. It's like it's something that is born with me. I do it every day. If I don't do it, I feel nervous. The one who taught me how to sew was my mom. My mom, when I was very little, she used to put me here. And she used to be pedaling. And I used to just be looking at the sewing machine until I started pushing it myself. Growing up in Mexico, it was a small town with no electricity. And the floor was dirt floors. My father, he born in Los Angeles, California. And he worked here in the United States. We came here to Tucson in 1973. I was 13 years old. When I went to school the first day, it was panic because I didn't know any word in English. We suffered a lot. So I got into my books every day with a dictionary, translating word by word. I got a scholarship, so I went to college, and then I saw a big sign saying Mexican folk dance. And I said, this is my time. The folklorico movement here in the United States started in 1970. When I was at College of Architecture, I also took folklorico classes. That's when I started opening my eyes and slowly started going into it. I performed at different places around Tucson. I learned a lot from them. For me, dancing when I'm up there is like, why am I doing this? I like to be dancing all the time, like in my classroom. But in public, it's like, no, it's not for me. I said, maybe I can start teaching young people to start doing it. I came up with the name of Danza Cultura Mexicana. It's about culture, and it's about dance. When I tell them that they're gonna use that costume and perform, I can see the brightness in their eyes, the smile, the costume makes dancing more powerful. This tradition of folklorico, it will continue. It's something that I really come from my heart. When I accomplish one dress, I feel, okay, I want to do another one.
0: ...2025 Heritage Fellow Carmen Barón. Steve Tamayo is a Sichangu Lakota artist and educator with family origins from the Rosebud Reservation in South Dakota, based now in Omaha, Nebraska. His art, including painted buffalo robes and intricate traditional regalia, depicts the history and culture of his people. Tamayo shares his knowledge of art and culture through the Nebraska Arts Council, Omaha Public Schools Native Indigenous-Centered Education Program, and his own nonprofit, Blue Bird Cultural Initiative, that offers free classes and educational materials on the Rosebud Reservation and nationwide.
2: I don't like restrictions placed upon me. I want to have that freedom. Art is my savior, my reconnection to who I am. We're in the lands of the Omaha people, city's namesake, Omaha. Omaha means the people against the current. What I specialize in is the traditional art form of the Plains people. The complexities within our art form is right in front of us. What is the symbology? What are the symbols and what do they truly mean? This way of life had many restrictions placed upon it. And so if we became practitioners of our indigenous ways, then we were persecuted. We're trying to pick up the fragments. Making earrings is cool, but it opens that door to this discussion of our culture, of who we are, because you should understand who you are. First and foremost, if you're Omaha, Ho-Chunk, Oshnee, Ushnee, Punka, understand who you are. And then we go from there. I was born and raised with my dad's side of the family. My dad was from Mexico, Texas. So growing up, most of my friends, they had no idea I was Native because we never talked about it. When I graduated, I took off into the military. 3 years at Fort Campbell, Kentucky, I came home and I had my girls. I raised them as Mexicanos as well as Lakotas. My girls were getting older and they were like, Dad, we want to go dance at powwows. And I was just like, I don't know how to sew. And my mom didn't know how to sew. I didn't know how to make moccasins. I didn't know how to make dresses. What do they carry? What do you put in their hair? And so it just kept snowballing. That led me to this path of, all right, I'm going to go find some grandmas and grandpas. I had to learn the language to communicate to the older people. Without their time and their patience and perseverance of understanding the resiliency of our own existence, I wouldn't be here today without them. Every single grandma and grandpa that I came across, they would tell me another story about stars. And so I've been a collector of star knowledge. Not only did they teach me about technique of construction, here's the stories that coincide. My mother was a victim of the boarding school system. And so that identity, that cultural identity, that language was stolen from her. She never got to see her parents ever again. When they took all 7 of my grandparents' children, I think they died of a broken heart, to be honest. My grandfather, his name was Zingtalatho. Zingtalatho is Bluebird. This is how Bluebird came to be. My big goal is to create my own little army of cultural specialists, and they can become the teachers.

0: What's the significance of your own designs? You know, that is the mission of Bluebird, is to explain these things. It's a never-ending practice. And so I'll be researching the rest of my life. Even though it's my job, it's not really a job, because it's led by my passion of understanding who we are. All the obstacles that have been created for centuries, I'm trying to knock those obstacles down.
1: Steve Tamayo, the 2025 recipient of the NEA Best Lomax Hawes National Heritage Fellowship. Our next National Heritage Fellow is a silversmith who makes bits and spurs. Ernie Marsh was born in Mountain View, California, but grew up in the state of Washington, where he rode bulls in rodeos and worked as a ranch hand, which inspired him to make bits and spurs. His work, which is both displayed in museums and used by working cowboys, is known for high relief engraving on steel and French gray finishes. Marsh passes on the traditional art forms associated with Western cowboy culture through his work with the Wyoming Arts Council's Folk Art Mentoring Program and Traditional Cowboys Arts Association.
2: It's more than just historical nostalgia, making bits and spurs. I think there's always going to be a need for it. As long as there's a cow and a horse, there's going to be cowboys looking for those cows. I don't believe the West is dying. It's just, you just can't see it from the freeway. Growing up, I competed in junior rodeos. From there, I got my PRCA card, competed as a bull rider until 1989. And then I turned all my attention towards my passion of making bits and spurs. Function is the basis for what we do. The design's going to change from person to person, length of their legs, the size of their horse. Everything's going to factor into what works just right. You use your spurs as an extension of your heel. The bridle bit functions with a curb strap under the chin. Every flexible joint between your hand and the horse's mouth is a cue. Always drawn towards art. After high school, I've worked on a ranch, and I really got interested in cowboy gear. Elmer Miller, he was a very well-known bit and spur maker. And I first got my brochure for Elmer Miller School in 1985. I was a working ranch cowboy, and I couldn't really put that much money aside to attend until 1990. I had looked forward to it for so long that I didn't even want to sleep at night. It's fun to eat and make bits and spurs. I wanted to improve my engraving, and so I went to a firearms engraving school in 1993 and started using those techniques on my bits and spurs. Things kind of took off for me at that point. My goal when I start a piece is to create contrast. It needs to be distinctive. I want to look across the arena and say, oh, that's one of Ernie's pieces. High relief engraving. There were very few other people doing that at the time. After 35 years, I've made over 700 fancy bits and spurs. I don't think you can really get to a high level by yourself. I've been blessed to be around the people that I've been around. I've been blessed to be able to make a living doing something I love. Awards and things are nice, but to get through raising a family, doing something you enjoy, is an amazing privilege. In 1998, I was invited to participate in the Traditional Cowboy Arts Association as a founding member. As a nonprofit, we were able to fund educational projects. In the last 28 years, we've funded over $500,000 worth of scholarships to gear makers. everything I make. I get their stories from the people that own them and the people that use them. A couple generations down the line, they're not going to worry about who made them. Nobody will probably know who I am, but I'll know that's their grandfather's spurs. I'll be a second note when they rub the rust off the inside of the band to see my signature. I'll be the second story.
1: Bit and spur maker, silversmith, and NEA Heritage Fellow Ernie Marsh. Here's a couple songs from past Heritage Fellows to get you rocking through the holiday weekend. First up, 2024 Heritage Fellow Rosie Flores from San Antonio, now living in Austin, joined by Wanda Jackson from Maud, Oklahoma, who received the award in 2005. Rosie's album Rockabilly Philly helped revive Wanda Jackson's career in the mid-1990s. It's Rock Your Baby on American Roots.

Don't worry, baby. The late Flaco Jimenez with Los Lobos, the song written by Cesar Rosas, Luis Perez, and T-Bone Burnett. It was originally released on Los Lobos' 1984 album, How Will the Wolf Survive? This version was from 1992 on Flaco's album, Partners. Flaco Jimenez was awarded the National Heritage Fellowship in 2012, and Los Lobos received it in 2021. We'll be back with more National Heritage Fellows of the past year from Haiti and back home to Louisiana when American roots return.

0: This is American Roots celebrating recent NEA National Heritage Fellows. Peña Guerrier is a New York City-based dancer, drummer, and singer who grew up with Protestant parents in Haiti. In his neighborhood, he was surrounded by voodoo dancing and drumming, which sparked his interest as a young child. By 16, he was dancing professionally at Tamboula de Haiti and went on to study at the National School of Arts at Haiti State University and later danced with Haiti's National Theater for 8 years. In the late 1990s, he was invited to teach dance in New York City and currently directs two of his own companies, Tamboula de Haiti and Crié Bode.
1: Voodoo, it's like life. It's everything. Your connection with yourself, or what we call like spirit. Because when you hear the drum means something to you. It's like, oh, my mission is just to represent the Haitian dance, to create something unique. Voodoo, it's not a religion. I know some people, they call it, oh, voodoo, it's a religion, but it's not. It's more than that. The dance, the language, the costume, everything. When you live in Haiti, it's like all over. On the street, friends, family, it's culture, it's life. The foundation of it comes from like two different concepts. The tradition from the Taino and the tradition from Africa. That's why Haiti is so unique. Aye, Bobo. Aye, Bobo. The company I used to dance with in Haiti, we used to travel all over, perform all different festivals. You make money and then you have house, you travel, you have a lot of things. But the most important, you're not doing it for yourself. It's about like your mission, your love, life. This is the most important part of it. Voodoo is a universal language, I always say it. You don't have to go to the temple because everything you do, it's to your spirit, to yourself, to your ancestors. Otherwise, you might feel like, oh yeah, I'm not in Haiti, so I can't practice voodoo, so I can't do it. No, voodoo, it's in you. Your ancestors, it's you. I create like a new language for the Haitian dance. People, they can learn it as a skill. It's a language. Each dance has their own structure. We have a conversation. I say something to you, you understand, you hear me, you say something to me. Hey.

0: I came here in USA, and it was in 1998. That was my first time. So I came here to for like a dance workshop after my first workshop, and people, they were really into it. So I came like back and forth, like every year or maybe every 6 months. By 2006 or 2007, I feel like there's something I have to do here in America, because people, they were missing it. They were looking for something deep. I call people to participate, to work together, to make things happen. We started in the end of 2006. That was my first queer body, with all different backgrounds, all levels, all different ethnicity, whatever where you come from. You have to create the foundation to build it and pass it on. Everyone born with this knowledge, we will protect it and we will pass it on to the next generation.
1: Haitian dancer, drummer, educator, and 2025 National Heritage Fellow, Peniel Guerrier. 2006 NEA National Heritage Fellow, the late Henry Gray, grew up on a farm near Baton Rouge, Louisiana, played piano in Howlin' Wolf's band, and went on to shape the Chicago blues scene. Here's one of his signature songs. It's Lucky, Lucky Man on American Roots.

0: Cher DeLune from the 2009 National Heritage Fellow Queen Ida. Her 1985 live album, Caught in the Act, recorded in San Francisco. Queen Ida was from Lake Charles, Louisiana. She became the first woman to front a Zydeco band. Creole accordion player Edward Eddie Poulard is a third-generation musician born in Eunice, Louisiana. He moved to Beaumont, Texas as a young child with his French-speaking family and started learning music from Father John, a well-known old-time la-la accordionist. When he was 19, Eddie played house parties and church dances in his father's group, the Poulard Family Band. He went on to learn from and tour with Creole fiddler Canray Fontenot. Eddie Poulard is also a master woodworker, specializing in building accordions. He keeps the tradition alive by teaching Creole and Cajun fiddle and accordion styles at festivals and music camps, as well as mentoring musicians from his community and own family.
1: It's the music of my family. My grandfather played it, and who knows before he came along, who else played it? Creole music is a lot of heartfelt stuff going on. It's just in your blood, I guess. I grew up right here in this little town. It's an old oil town. I wanted to play everything. So I learned how to play the drums first, then the guitars, both bass and lead, and then I moved on to the accordion. Fiddle came last. My heart is the accordion and the

It is my life. That's what I've been doing all these years, performing and teaching. But it's getting to the point where physically I can't do it as often as I used to. Like right now, I can't play. It's killing me. Creole, it's a music originally from Black Prairie farming communities. They had house dances back then in the early 1900s. And the music that they played was close to Cajun music. They just put their own influence in it. They said the Germans brought the accordion to Louisiana. But a lot of the Black Prairie Creoles were learning accordion too. They just put a different feel, more soul, a little bit more bump.

There's a whole lot of things happening depending on what songs are being played and who I learned them from. The culture itself, that's a big part of it. Wasak Ardwin was related to my mother. He was a real good and popular accordion player. In 1963, him and a guy named Canray Fontenot recorded an LP called Le Blues du Bayou. And that was my biggest influence on hearing the fiddle and the accordion together.

0: being involved in the passing on and the teaching, will do anything I can to help people learn. I'm most grateful for is to get
1: that's what you want.
0: My kids involved in it, too.
1: That's perfect.
0: You play strictly from the heart, at least I do. That's enough to motivate anybody. I guess that's why

2025 Heritage Fellow Edward Poulard, playing with the group Les Amis Creoles. We'll be back with two final 2025 NEA Heritage Fellows when American Roots returns.

0: I'm Nick Spitzer. This is American Roots, visiting with the NEA National Heritage Fellows of the past year. Adrian Reiko Iwanaga is a dancer, teacher, and choreographer of Bon Odori, a centuries-old Japanese folk dance. Iwanaga was introduced to classical Japanese dance while incarcerated at the Granada Relocation Center, Amachi, in Colorado during World War II. After the war, Iwanaga continued taking dance lessons and worked to become a certified Natori dance master in Japan in 1965. She became involved with Bon Odori folk dancing through the San Jose Buddhist Church, Betsuin, and in 1998 became the church's head Bon Odori teacher. The San Jose Buddhist Church's Obon Festival is now the largest such celebration in the U.S.
1: Obon is a very important holiday in Japan. Everyone goes home to their families to take care of the grave sites and such and gather together in remembrance. Along with that, there's a dance component. It's related to a Buddhist tale, but at the same time, it's kind of dancing in joy and gratitude and in memory of those who have passed on. It is an American tradition now where many temples and even communities will have a series of simple dances with the community coming out and dancing. The festival kind of runs through July and August, and especially in California and in the United States, there are so many temples that every weekend there's an Obon festival going on. San Jose, where I'm from, my hometown, is unique in that we may have, and we probably have, the largest Obon dance festival. We have 1,600 dancers. And so clearly it is a community event, not danced just by Buddhists or Japanese Americans. We were incarcerated. I was 4 years old. And the strange thing is that they allowed us to practice traditional arts of many kind. My mother had always taken dance lessons, appreciated it, started me when I was 4 years old. And just by the strange methods of where people were sent, we were in Colorado, where there were people from Los Angeles. And there was a very well-known teacher there, very strict one. And I started with her. And the one thing I remember and realized after I started to help teach later is that we danced regular adult dances, even when I was 4 and 5. We weren't taught the cute little cherry blossom dances and things that are often done. The few things I remember is that we used army trucks, the open-ended trucks, and they would take us to various blocks to entertain in the different areas in our camp. The other thing is that although I was 4, I could walk by myself to the lessons because it was perfectly safe. And the third thing is that we did have costumes and wigs, but then they had to be improvised so that as a child, I remember having paper stuffed into these adult wigs so that we could wear them. After camp, we stayed in Denver, where I continued my dance lessons and then eventually moved back to California. By then, we were everyone was settled, and so I could start taking lessons again with other teachers. At that time, the dance teacher in my town came from Sacramento, but was the head dance teacher for the Obon Odori Festival. And so because we were students, we were on the stage as assistant teachers from a very young age. And then gradually, as I became an adult and such, then I eventually became the head teacher. I used to go to the schools with a unit on Japan. We'd do some storytelling and probably some crafts, and then we would end with dancing. And oftentimes, you know, we've been asked to dance at senior centers. The local college here has a Japanese garden, so I did a unit on Japanese dance, Japanese traditions, that kind of thing. And organizations are always asking us to perform or to explain. And it's always a nice way to incorporate interest in having everyone dance at the end. I'm glad to be able to transition and transfer teaching to others who have been on the journey with me. I still enjoy dancing and spreading the idea of it. It's an extension of a tradition that has become Americanized and enjoyed. And I like the fact that we can continue to progress and perpetuate the dancing. And I'm happy to pass it on to others who are doing it. And so if and when physically I can't, it will still go on.
0: Adrienne Reiko Iwanaga, Bonadori dancer, teacher, choreographer, and 2025 National Heritage Fellow. The Ukrainian Banduras Chorus of North America is an all-male ensemble of around 50 members, ages 16 to 70. It was established in pre-World War II Ukraine and now functions as an ambassador of Ukrainian culture, music, and the bandura, which has often been seen as a threat to oppressive regimes. The bandura is a fretless, multi-stringed instrument with between 34 and 65 strings that sounds like a lute but is played similarly to a harp. The Ukrainian Banduras Chorus performs in traditional Ukrainian dress with the bandura players seated in front of the standing vocalists who sing in their native language. Here's artistic director Ole Maklai.
2: The modern bandura really comes over the last century, you know, in the early 20th century. Before that, there was a predecessor instrument called the kobza, which was more like a lute. And that instrument, and kind of the whole tradition and almost the aura of the instrument, is that it was an accompanying instrument for minstrels, which we call the kobzars, because they played on the kobza. Sometimes the only source of news was this traveling minstrel, either going from village to village, town to town, or even within a city. And they were able to preserve some of the history that would be passed on.

It was also a teaching tool, where a lot of the repertoire was also religious based, songs of morality, teaching people how they should live. So having this mix of repertoire in this one individual that was wandering from city to city or within a city, it started to become a very important part of Ukraine that sometimes in these long ballads or these long form songs, you had encapsulated there the history of Ukraine.

And these songs became a threat to whether it was the Tsarist regime in the 18th, 19th century, whether it was under the Soviets, where you had these, many minstrels were jailed, vanished, shot, buried alive. Or even sadly, it's still into this century where colleagues of mine in Ukraine that were bandura players, that are bandura players, that is something they fear today because they're associated with this instrument. Hearing that background, I think it's understandable why we do call it the soul of Ukraine, because it encapsulates that we can't always quantify in words.

0: The concept of this one minstrel morphed into someone saying, how about if we had put a few of these minstrels together and see what it sounds like? So really the first professional group that was made up of individual minstrels, and the vision was to have a small ensemble, was our group. And it started in 1918, and 108 years later, we're here.
1: Ukrainian Bandurist Chorus President Andrew Ladyshevsky.
2: The ensemble itself was such a giant flaming fire for the diaspora wherever it went in the 1950s and the 1960s that people like myself, when I was given the opportunity to potentially join it, it was, just tell me how. This is an element of me that has survived multi-generations of repression. My relationship with those younger men that want to join or want to talk about this, it is an extremely important group of conversations. The kind that I had 36 years ago with the men who are no longer here. There's a brotherhood here that transcends generations. They understand a responsibility, but then they are also infected by the electric magic that happens.

0: we're not just an ensemble, a musical ensemble, but we're a mission-driven ensemble, right? And there's multiple missions, the preservation, but also the communication of history and culture to everybody. But it is really neat to see how each generation within our group, you know, each one has a different prism of what that mission means.
1: When you're in an organization like ours, where there has been blood sacrifice by some of your earlier members, my place in the chorus today, I'm taking the place of a man who stood there before me and was killed for it. Here I am in 226, and there is a culture that would like to eliminate all this again.

our repertoire that we've had since 2022. The concert is called Ukraine Lives, because there was literally someone in the Russian, former the Russian president, trying to prove to the world that Ukraine does not live. So how did we pick the repertoire? We did again look into songs that were many centuries old that talked about Ukraine, how it developed, the good and the bad of Ukraine. We also had songs that were written literally in the spring of 2022. The war had broken out. So we had repertoire that was written in the last few years in order to, again, bring to life the fact that, yeah, there's tragedy going on, but through music, we can show that Ukraine does live.

the powerful sounds of the Ukrainian Banduras Chorus of North America, concluding our celebration of the 2025 NEA National Heritage Fellows. We'll end this hour with the uplifting gospel of the legendary Ingramettes, known as Richmond, Virginia's first family of gospel. They received the Heritage Fellowship in 2022. The group was formed by Mama Maggie Ingram, who taught herself to sing and play piano when she was just 4, and taught her 5 children to sing as the Ingramettes. Maggie Ingram died in 2015, passing the leadership of the group to her oldest daughter, Almeda Ingram Miller. Here leading the group on Until I Die.

0: Until I Die, the legendary Ingram Metz from their 2020 album, Take a Look in the Book, which was recorded over 3 days in Richmond. Most songs on the album were done in one take to capture the spirit of the group's powerful live performances. Our program is produced in collaboration with colleagues in the School of Liberal Arts at Tulane University, with support from the National Endowment for the Arts, the National Council for the Traditional Arts, the New Orleans Tourism and Cultural Fund, and Jim Hart in Chicago. I'm Nick Spitzer, and this is American Roots from PRX, Public Radio Exchange.
1: KNCH, San Angelo, Texas.

This is American Roots, celebrating the National Endowment for the Arts Heritage Fellows. It's the nation's highest honor in the folk and traditional arts. This hour, we'll hear live performances and conversation with past fellows, plus a glimpse into the historic Clifton Chenier box set, released in early 2026 for the late King of Zydeco's 100th birthday. First up, it's a 2010 NEA Heritage Fellow, Del McCurry, from Western North Carolina. His family migrated in 1941 to central Pennsylvania near York. He is a beloved figure in bluegrass with a family band including sons Ronnie on mandolin and Rob on banjo. Let's go to the stage at the 80th National Folk Festival 2021 in Salisbury, Maryland, where the silver-haired bluegrass hero Del McCurry held forth.

Thank you. Now, I was talking to the MC a while ago, and he said he was great friends with the lady that wrote this song, and so was I. I was great friends with Olabel Reed, or Olabel Campbell. Olabel wrote this song, and she told me, she said, now, you need to take that song and record it. It'll do a lot for you. But it really didn't do a whole lot, but it was pretty good. But it's entitled High on the Mountain.

All right, now we're going to do this. 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Oh, right here, this lady does. That lady and that gentleman. Okay, now we'll do special for y'all. And they're right here. Okay. All right. Now, this is a song that was written about a motorcycle. It was not an American bike either. It was a English bike. And they were considered the fastest bike in the world, even till today. And it was the Vincent Black Lightning, the Vincent Black Shadow. And this song is about that and about black leather. Best part of this song, though, there's a red-headed girl in this song. Hope you like it.

Thank you, folks. All right, we're going to do this and we're going to title All Aboard.

0: Del McCurry. Whoa. What a great gentleman and what a great set. I think he might do one more if you give him a little bit of, yeah, like that. While they're gathering their breath, I'll mention Jason Carter on fiddle, Alan Bartram on bass, Rob McCurry on banjo, Ronnie McCurry on mandolin, and of course, Dale McCurry on guitar and vocals.
1: Thank you. Thank you, folks. We'd love to come back here again sometime. We're hardly ever down in your part of the country. But we love it down here, I'll tell you. I'd like to do a tribute to a friend of ours and a guy that I used to work for. And his name is Bill Monroe. I know you folks have heard of Bill Monroe. He is the father of bluegrass music. He's the father of this music. But we'd like to do this gospel number that I used to do with him on the stage a lot. And if you feel like singing along with us, you go right ahead, because we'd appreciate it. And it's one entitled Swing Low, Sweet Chariot.

On stage in Salisbury, Maryland at the 80th National Folk Festival in 2021 with Bluegrass Hero and Grand Gentleman Del McCurry and band. We'll be back with a great live pairing of two National Heritage Fellows from past years, West African Siddiqui Kande and New Orleanian Dr. Michael White, when American Roots returns.

This is American Roots with a live cultural exchange between National Heritage awardees from New Orleans and West Africa. We're joined on stage at the New Orleans Jazz Museum by Sadiki Kande, a singer, percussionist, dancer, and National Heritage Fellow from Guinea, who dances on his hands instead of his feet due to a life with polio. He formed Message d'Espoir, an orchestra of artists with disabilities, and joined a dance troupe, Les Merveilles de Guinée, which brought him to the U.S. in 1998, where Sadiki started his own company, Tukunu, All Ability African Dance. He was joined here by his longtime partner, Wowo Soakoli, on guitar. New Orleans Heritage Fellow Dr. Micah White added clarinet, with Matt Hampsey on guitar, Bruce Sunpie Barnes on Zydeco accordion, Leroy Etienne drums, and Kerry Lewis acoustic bass, all part of an American Roots live show.

0: Sidike Konde on vocals and percussion. Just tell us a little bit about your growing up and how music pulled you forward.
1: When I was 14 years old, I fell down by polio. It's through my neck all the way down. Everything was paralyzed. It was very hard. My father sent me in the village called Tokunu. One day, I just see the big group was coming on the village to come in the Soli Festival. They play djembe, they singing, the strong men jump, dance. And that day, I come to back and tell my grandmother, oh, I see something today I can do. This is what I can do. She's telling me, yes, I want to see you do it. And I started dancing with my two hands. My grandmother was clapping for me. I was so happy. I worked hard to stand up, take all my leg up and stay my two hands like a duck. Yeah. And I started dancing. Thank God I come to number one dancer of my country. What with my two hands? Before people were so looking at me a sad way. But what my music and the drum and the dancing, everything come aside and happy. So that was thinking before disabled, but right now it's a Sidike on person. So that's what I can tell you to all the way now.
0: That's an amazing story. Thank you, Sidike. And he received the National Heritage Award in 2007 from the National Endowment for the Arts during his residency in the U.S. And it's just a pleasure to see him doing what he's doing here and also with WoWo. We'll meet the rest of the crew in a few minutes, but maybe you could just set up a song for us.
1: And this song is called Dinin Kimba. That's my first song called Ibrahima. 9 years old, he passed away. Dinin Kimba is a beautiful boy. I love him, and I never forgot him.

0: Thank you. Right. Sidike Konde, Wowo Suakole. And we'll meet everybody eventually here, but that's Dr. Michael White down there on the clarinet from Xavier University, also a National Heritage Fellow. And Michael, you've known Sidike for a number of years, but how is it bringing your New Orleans traditional jazz approach to what you're hearing from Guinea?
1: Well, you know, it's very important. I met Sidike about a year and a half ago, actually, out at a studio in the woods, and we talked, and then we just kind of started playing, and something clicked, and I realized that a lot of the spirit of what goes on in New Orleans comes from West Africa, and I could feel how our music was derived from the feeling and the rhythms that they play there. I could feel that spirit, and so that helped to fuel my imagination for what I'm doing, writing a lot of songs and different things like that. So we played together a few times. We did a recording, and it came out really well. So hopefully we, you know, this is a lifelong friendship and bond, and we'll get together, you know, at different periods of time.
0: That's great to have you here. So fine to hear you working together, and you built up that relationship. So this really is a cultural exchange. Sidike, what would you like to go out on right now?
2: Okay, right now I'll go to mothers and say, thank you, mother. I do not pay you. But every time you see my face, am I smiling? I'm happy. Thank my mother. I can pay you this war. Thank you.
0: Mm-hmm.

0: yet.
1: On stage with percussionist and singer Siddiqui Kande, a Mande and French-speaking musician who received the National Heritage Award in 2007. Joined by New Orleanian Dr. Michael White on clarinet, who received the award in 2008. And we are back with Louisiana Creole Zydeco music from another Heritage Fellow, the late King of Zydeco, Clifton Chenier, in a minute on American Roots.
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0: This is American Roots, celebrating the NEA National Heritage Fellows. The late Zydeco King, Clifton Chenier, received the award back in 1984. Earlier this year, Smithsonian Folkways Records worked with its Arhuli collection to celebrate the 100th anniversary of Chenier's birth, including his landmark tracks and unissued songs, accompanied by a 160-page book of photos, posters, and liner note essays. We'll hear some of those tracks, starting with his iconic song, Zydeco et pas salé, or snap beans and no salt, referring to hard times and just getting by. The late king of Zydeco, Clifton Chenier, on American Roots.
1: Hey, toi. Tout que tu as correct? C'est bon, boy. C'est tout que tu as magnifique, hein?
2: Oh, mais.
1: Allons les Zydeco, né?
2: Allons les Zydeco, né?

ATV. Hey, little girl, from Clifton Chenier's 2026 box set, Clifton Chenier, King of Louisiana Blues and Zydeco, released by Arhuli Records in partnership with Smithsonian Folkways. The song was recorded originally in Los Angeles in 1955 for Specialty Records and was a French take on Professor Longhair's 1949 hit, Hey, Little Girl. We've got time for a couple more Clifton tunes from the box set before we walk and waltz out of here. Next up, an adaptation of Fats Domino's Walkin' to New Orleans, recorded in Berkeley, California, 1967. It's Clifton Chenier's Walkin' to Louisiana on American Roots.

Lafayette Waltz, Clifton Chenier, 1965, featuring his brother Cleveland Chenier on the frottoir, the rub board, in English, and Manson Guidry on drums. I had the pleasure of working on the liner notes for this box set, and of this song I wrote, Clifton is taking a tried and true Cajun song and singing it his way in a blues style, a Creole in command of antique French sung in the blues scale. It shows how a Creole can take a Euro form and modify it to create the mix of their aesthetics. We'll hear more from the box set later this year, but this is where we leave you for now with the memory of that blues waltz from the late King of Zydeco.

Our program is produced with colleagues at Tulane University's School of Liberal Arts. Our presenting station is WWNO-FM at the University of New Orleans. Our production team includes Olivia Broslowski, Lauren Callahan, Steve Martin, Reggie Morris, and Rachel Arter. Thanks to John Floridas from Montana Public Radio and Olivia Marion's Hypothetical Films for interview audio. Thanks especially to the National Endowment for the Arts Chairman, Mary Ann Carter, and Tony L. Chaveau, the Deputy Chairman, for Programs and Partnerships. Aaron Jenkins Whaler, Coordinator for Programs and Partnerships. Allison Hill, Public Affairs Specialist, and Liz Auclair. Lord have mercy beaucoup, as we say hereabouts, to our National Endowment for the Arts colleagues. Thanks also to the National Council for the Traditional Arts team, Madeline Ramez and Blaine Wade, as well as Charlie Emmons, Eric Annis, Dudley Cannell, and Ki Chang, all working on the National Folk Festival, where we recorded Del McCurry and have collaborated over the years on this annual National Heritage Awards American Roots radio program. Also, we appreciate working with the New Orleans Jazz Museum in the French Quarter, Danny Kadar, Travis Wagespach, as well as Keenan McCrae of Artisound Studios, and Supervisory Ranger Matt Hampsey and Ranger Hunter Miles Davis, all assisting on the live set with Siddiqui Conde and Michael White. American Roots is supported by the New Orleans Tourism and Cultural Fund and Jim Hart in Chicago. 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Until that time, I'm Nick Spitzer for American Roots from PRX, Public Radio Exchange.

0: When spring storms move through Texas cities, they can intensify, creating dangerous flooding. New research explains why on today's Texas Standard.
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0: I'm Angela Cocherga in El Paso. It's runoff election day in Texas, and while all eyes are on the Republican Senate contest, we'll also spotlight some other key races to watch as the ballots are counted. Also ahead, Memorial Day ushered in the summer travel season, and plenty of Texans are planning vacations and looking for trips to fit their budgets. Plus, we're heading into Game 5 of the Western Conference playoffs. Can the Spurs repeat their strong performance and pull off another win? Those stories and much more ahead on the Texas Standard.
2: Live from NPR News in Washington, I'm Janine Herbst. In Texas today, a high-stakes Senate primary runoff is taking place between two Republicans, incumbent Senator John Cornyn and State Attorney General Ken Paxton, whom President Trump endorsed. NPR's Claudia Grisales has more.
3: This race exposed a crack in the red wall of Texas. It pit the party's populist movement against its establishment wing. Senator John Cornyn, a fixture of the establishment, was already facing a tough reelection fight. Now, with President Trump's endorsement of controversial MAGA loyalist Ken Paxton, the Cornyn campaign is on life support.
2: NPR's Claudia Grisales. Meanwhile, South Carolina Republican state lawmakers rejected President Trump's push to redraw congressional maps and push out the lone Democratic congressman, Jim Clyburn, as early voting got started today for a June 9th primary. The Trump administration is proposing a new government-wide non-disclosure agreement for federal employees. NPR's Andrea Hsu reports the administration says media leaks have put federal agents and military service members in danger.
4: In its proposed rule, the Office of Personnel Management says recent leaks about immigration enforcement and the U.S. raid on Venezuela underscore the need for NDAs. But the proposal also appears aimed at stopping leaks related to policy and personnel matters more generally. Already, federal workers are required to safeguard confidential and proprietary government information. Now the administration is defining that broadly to include information about internal agency operations and deliberative material that is not publicly available. According to the proposal, agencies would decide for themselves whether to use the NDA, and federal employees would still have the right to disclose information as part of whistleblower complaints. Andrea Hsu, NPR News.
2: Ukraine's military says it hit a Russian military site in occupied Ukraine, and a separate strike shut down an oil refinery in Russia. NPR's Joanna Kakissis reports Russia's escalating threats against Ukraine following its own weekend strikes.
5: Russian Foreign Minister Sergei Lavrov told Secretary of State Marco Rubio to evacuate the U.S. embassy in Kyiv. Lavrov said the Kremlin is planning strikes on, quote, decision-making centers there. Rubio said he would relay the message to President Trump. In a video address, Ukrainian President Volodymyr Zelensky said his country's military has used technology to halt Russian advances on the front line. It's not easy, he said. We are still actively defending it. This year, though, we have achieved better results. Zelensky claims Ukraine's long-range drone strikes have also cut Russian oil refining capacity by 10%. Joanna Kakissis, NPR News, Kyiv.
2: The Dow's down 207 points, NASDAQ up 241. This is NPR. The United Arab Emirates trained Colombian mercenaries and deployed them to fight alongside a group at war with Sudan's army. That's according to a new report. NPR's Jewel Bright reports the mercenaries went on to commit several atrocities in Sudan, including training child soldiers.
6: Analysis by Human Rights Watch shows how Colombian mercenaries were recruited by an Emirati company and trained on military bases in the UAE before being deployed to Sudan. Most of the mercenaries were retired Colombian military officers, and while in Sudan, they fought alongside the Paramilitary Rapid Support Forces, or RSF, which has been at war with Sudan's army for over 3 years. The UAE has denied supporting the RSF despite mounting evidence. Human Rights Watch says the UAE has supported other deadly groups across Africa and the Middle East, and analysts say this is being done to secure minerals and to expand the UAE's influence across the region. Drew Bright, NPR News, Lagos.
2: More than 1.5 million Muslims from around the world are performing the Hajj pilgrimage in Saudi Arabia. But this year, the number of Iranians making the pilgrimage is down to around 30,000. Last year, 90,000 Iranians got permits from Saudi Arabia to attend. Meanwhile, the cost to attend is high. Pakistan's religious affairs minister says the three-week-long package is about $3,400. Most pilgrims save for decades to be able to afford the Hajj. I'm Janine Herbst, and you're listening to NPR News from Washington.
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0: No matter where you are, it's Texas Standard Time on this 26th day of May 2026. I'm Angela Cocherga, and so glad you can join us. It's primary runoff election day here in Texas, and many eyes are on the Republican contest for senator. Incumbent John Cornyn faces challenger Ken Paxton in a race political observers expect will say a lot about GOP voters and the party in Texas. But there are plenty of other runoff races of note for both parties on the ballot today. And we'll take a look at five things to watch a little later in our program. But as many Texans head to the polls, many parts of the state are dealing with the aftermath of storms, with more expected later today through parts of north and south central Texas. This time of year, severe thunderstorms with large hail, damaging winds, tornadoes, and dangerous lightning are common. But depending on where a storm hits, it can intensify. A team of researchers looked at more than two decades of climate data here in the Lone Star State to get a sense of how urban and rural areas interact with storms. They examined 40,000 storms in Dallas, Austin, San Antonio, and Houston. David Brown talked to John Nielsen-Gammon with Texas A&M and the state climatologist about the study.
9: What we did was we looked at a couple decades worth of storms hitting four major cities in Texas, DFW, Houston, Austin, and San Antonio. And we compared the storms in those cities to storms in surrounding areas to see what sort of differences there were in the behavior of those storms as they formed and moved across the metropolitan areas.
10: How interesting. So did you find any noteworthy differences?
9: So the differences, if you look at it in bulk, they were kind of subtle, but they really emerged once we categorized the storms into different types. Right? Everybody knows that different weather systems look differently. An individual thunderstorm is going to be different from a cold front, it's going to be different from a tropical storm, that sort of thing. Mm-hmm. And it turns out they respond differently to urban areas as well. Probably the biggest finding was how important urban areas were toward individual thunderstorms or smaller scale collections of thunderstorms. Every single city we looked at, the storms were enhanced there, both the daytime and especially nighttime. So there's a big urban influence in those types of precipitation events.
10: So you're looking at these storms event by event, and you're tracking them as they develop, they move, and ultimately dissipate. Did they fall into some pretty clear-cut categories once you started doing that?
9: Yeah, I mentioned, they broke down into the individual storms, small-scale stuff. Then we also saw, a lot. That accounts for the largest number of events.
10: Mm-hmm.
9: But greatest amount of precipitation tends to occur with a larger scale, more organized systems. Storm systems moving in from the north and northwest, we tend to call those cold front type storms. Convection, large scale convection coming in from the south off the Gulf of Mexico, we referred to those as warm frontal storms. And then there were organized tropical storms as well. So, we found that, for example, for cold fronts, cities sort of have the opposite effect. They didn't reduce the number of events because you've got large-scale stuff coming through. They affected the intensity, and they actually we saw those storms weaken as they moved across the cities.
10: And across all four cities that you looked into, these storms seem to be occurring more often over urban areas than over nearby rural land. Do I have that right?
9: Yeah, that's right. For the individual thunderstorms, yes. In Houston, it was even more enhanced because you also have Galveston Bay, which is cooler than the city, and so it tended to suppress thunderstorms. And so the enhancement in Houston was even stronger than in the other urban areas.
10: Why? What is that? Is that about differences in temperature, that urban areas tend to store more heat, and something about the way that that precipitation works when it encounters that heat?
9: Yeah, it seems to be mainly the temperature effect, and it's not when the storms are encountering the heat so much as the heat is helping to trigger the storms in the first place. It's making the low-level air more unstable so it can feed into the thunderstorms and make them more intense and, in fact, taller, as we found.
10: Interesting. And as these storms cross cities, what happens then? Do the cities tend to weaken the effect of storms as they move through?
9: Well, for the individual thunderstorms, they provide a local enhancement. There can be other local effects from the cities being typically rougher than the surrounding countryside, more buildings, and so it has an effect on the wind patterns. It can produce convergence in different places, and that can enhance storms locally. And also, there's more pollution in cities, and tiny particles in the air can affect how precipitation forms and develops. We didn't try to separate out those mechanisms, but they're all present in a city, and it's not surprising that the weather does respond to the presence of those cities.
10: You know, one of the reasons that this data is important is that, well, it can be, I think the thinking is it can be critical for urban planning. And we've been talking a lot about the changing face of Texas, the demographics, the growth, and that sort of thing. And I think in the past, if you were, say, doing urban planning, you would look to average rainfall statistics and think about what that means for the drainage systems you design and maybe flood control infrastructure, that kind of thing. It sounds like maybe just looking at something like rainfall statistics won't cut it, that what you're finding is there has to be a much more nuanced approach if you want to plan effectively for how to handle extreme weather.
9: Quite possibly. We didn't look specifically at extreme precipitation in our study. We didn't look at how whether weak storms are affected differently from strong storms, for example. You're designing infrastructure, culverts, and so forth, and defining floodplains based on the statistics of extreme rainfall over a fairly large area without consideration of whether particular spots in the city or in the surrounding countryside. So it's certainly possible that something we need to factor in with future design, but it's going to take additional work to figure out how much of an impact it does have on those rainfall extremes that can cause damage.
10: So if you were designing the headline for the takeaway from this research, this very data-intensive research here, what would you say? What is the headline for this research?
9: Well, I would say that on the one hand, storms are influenced by the presence of cities, but it depends on the type of storm as to what sort of influence the city is going to have. It's not just you can't just make a blanket statement about how urban areas affect the weather. It very much depends on the particular situation, but they do have an impact.
10: And I guess this also means that we need to learn how to ask the right questions when we're trying to forward plan.
9: That's a key aspect of scientific research as well. You don't get the interesting answers until you figure out what the appropriate question is.
10: Storm-specific insights, a big takeaway from this new research from Texas A&M University, collaborating with researcher at University of Texas at Austin. We've been talking with John Nielsen Gammon. He is the Texas State Climatologist, and he's on the faculty in the Department of Atmospheric Sciences at Texas A&M. We're going to have a link to more so you can dig in a little deeper at texasstandard.org. John, thanks so much for talking with us. We certainly do appreciate it.
9: Sure, my pleasure. Thank you.
0: Audience and engagement editor Wells Dunbar is here now with the Talk of Texas. Hi, Wells.
11: Hi, Angela. Always great to be with you. And perhaps no surprise here, we're talking about the primary runoff elections today. Lots of chatter out there. I don't know if you're a betting woman, Angela, but I have to tell you about these odds I'm seeing on Polymarket, the so-called predictions website. Heard of that one?
0: I have, and I'm not betting on that.
11: Yeah, well, it's showing a 96% chance for a one Ken Paxton in the closely watched Republican Senate primary. So making for some long odds there for incumbent John Cornyn. But of course, anything can happen. One interesting comment I'm seeing this morning on the Texas Politics subreddit. There, one Redditor makes an interesting comparison. This top comment reading that with a potential changing of the guard in the Texas Senate representation, voters could also be losing representation, essentially equivalent to the recent SCOTUS gerrymandering effect. So an interesting comparison being teased out there in the comments. Another Texas politics user with a popular sentiment saying a lot of stuff like this: looking forward to the end of political advertising, at least for now. This Redditor describing what they call a whole damn do-over of MAGA versus MAGA political ads, which has made anywhere near local broadcasts unbearable. Yeah, staggering to think about the amount of money poured into that Texas Senate Republican runoff there between Cornyn and Paxton, and we are due to see a resolution tonight. So definitely going to be a fascinating one to watch. And of course, we want to hear from folks out there, their perspectives on what's happening, what races they're watching, and what outcomes they are curious to see. So go to texasstandard.org/talk. We'd love for them to record an audio message for us that we can use on the air. And you know what, Angela? I'm going to be back with some more comments about the election later in the program.
0: Yeah, we'll look forward to that. There's much more ahead. Texans are bracing for higher gas prices and plane tickets, but they're not canceling summer vacation plans yet. Stay with us. Details when the Standard continues.
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0: This is the Texas Standard. I'm Angela Kocherga. Well, we've kicked off the summer travel season, and it's estimated that more than 3.5 million Texans traveled over the Memorial Day holiday weekend. That's about the same as last year. Despite higher gas and flight prices caused by the war in Iran, Houston Public Media's Natalie Weber reports Texans are still finding ways to fit vacations into their summer budgets.
12: It's a busy afternoon at the Murphy Express gas station off I-45 in southeast Houston. Roderick Cozy is filling up his car. He's going on a road trip to Miami next month, where he'll visit his cousin and the beach.
13: It's going to kill us to drive down there, you understand?
12: Cozy drove from North Houston to this gas station, drawn by the cheaper prices.
13: I wish they had these gas prices down there in Miami. That's what I wish, you know. But, you know, you got to do what you got to do.
12: While Texans are bracing for higher gas prices and flight costs, they're not canceling their summer travel plans just yet.
14: Historically, when we've seen gas prices higher heading into a big major holiday travel period, it does not deter most people from taking that trip.
12: AAA's Doug Shoup says travel remains a priority for many Texans, though some are trimming their budgets.
14: They may adjust their schedules a little bit. You know, perhaps they don't drive as far, or they don't go for as many days, or they stay with friends and family instead of spending money at hotels, or they'll pack food for the road trip instead of spending money at restaurants.
12: Meanwhile, Houston's tourism leaders expect the FIFA World Cup to boost visitors to the city next month, at least for the first few weeks of summer. AJ Mistretta is with the Houston First Corporation, which oversees tourism for the city.
15: Beyond, you know, the second week of July when World Cup wraps up, at least for us, you know, it's to be determined. You know, will we see a decrease in leisure visitors? We hope not.
12: Mistretta says Houston hotels are coming off of a record first quarter, with hotel stays boosted by events such as the Houston Rodeo, the World Baseball Classic, and Spring Break. Right now, he says hotel bookings are about the same as they were this time last year.
15: I think everybody's kind of taking a wait-and-see approach. You know, we don't know yet if it's going to be a significant impact.
12: Back at the Murphy Express gas station, Laura Vasquez says her family is planning to drive up to 16 hours to visit relatives in San Luis Potosi in Mexico this summer. Vasquez says her family is budgeting $800 just to pay for gas for the road trip. That's double what they normally pay.
16: We were planning to visit different cities in Mexico, but because of the gas prices, we probably have to cut it down and maybe wait until next year.
12: I'm Natalie Weber in Houston.
0: And you're listening to the Texas Standard. Waymo has temporarily pulled its autonomous vehicles from six cities, including four in Texas. It comes after a federal investigation of safety concerns during flooding. Waymo operates vehicles in Austin, Dallas, San Antonio, and Houston. The Standard's Shelley Brisbane has been following the story, and she's here with an update. Hi, Shelley.
17: Hi, Angela.
0: So why did Waymo cars come off the streets in Texas?
17: Well, it started in April when an empty Waymo drove into a flooded San Antonio intersection. And then earlier this month, Waymo announced it would recall its vehicles in several cities. In this case, that meant a software update to address these flooding issues. This was after the National Transportation Safety Administration wrote to the company expressing its concerns about how the cars behaved when flooding was in the area. Last week, during heavy rains in Atlanta, two Waymos stopped on city streets, and a video of one incident went viral. Then Waymo announced it was suspending service to Atlanta, Nashville, Houston, Dallas, San Antonio, and Austin. And Angela, it's worth noting that this time of year often sees really heavy rains in many parts of Texas.
0: Yeah, definitely. And was anyone in that car in that viral video? I haven't seen it, but that sounds very scary.
17: That video was taken by an Atlanta Journal-Constitution reporter who got out of the car and went and took an Uber when her Waymo stopped in the middle of the intersection.
0: So there's another Waymo recall happening as well. Tell us about that.
17: In some Waymo cities, the cars can operate on highways, and the company has paused those operations too. They say it's to improve how Waymos operate in highway construction zones, and it affects operations in Los Angeles, San Francisco Bay Area, Miami, and Phoenix.
0: So flooding and highway issues. Now, the company has had other safety issues. Tell us about those.
17: Yes, we've talked before on The Standard about problems in Austin with Waymo passing school buses that were unloading and loading passengers, a case in which a Waymo blocked first responders briefly after they were trying to respond to a shooting in Austin, and a couple of cases where animals were unfortunately killed by Waymo cars, one in Austin and one in L.A.
0: Hmm. Well, how many vehicles are we talking about?
17: Waymo doesn't directly release those numbers, but estimates are that there's something like 2,000 to 3,000 Waymos in cities across the country. In Austin, where rides have been available since spring 2025, the estimate is 200 to 300 vehicles. The service came to Houston, Dallas, and San Antonio earlier this year, launching with perhaps dozens of cars in Houston, according to one estimate.
18: So any idea when Waymo will be back on the road in Texas? And has the company said anything about all of this?
17: Waymo has used the word soon for both of these recalls, the one based on flooding behavior and the highway recall in other parts of the country. It really isn't clear yet what soon means or what changes Waymo will have to make in order to get back on the road. Waymo tends not to be particularly detailed in their press communications. They also don't always respond to governments, local governments, or to the public when they have concerns about something that's going on in their communities. Waymo will respond to when the NHTSA or federal agencies get involved. But so far, their communication about when these recalls might be over has been, well, incomplete.
18: So you mentioned the animals hit by Waymo cars. Well, what kind of animals? Wild animals? Were they large? Were they small?
17: Yeah, unfortunately, a couple of animals have been hit and killed. A cat in Santa Monica that was apparently a very well-beloved neighborhood cat was hit by a Waymo car. In Austin, the Mueller development has a big lake at the center of a park. A lot of ducks tend to congregate there, and one of those ducks was killed by a car as well.
18: What else should people know about these rideshare, ride-hailing autonomous vehicles?
17: Well, Waymo really is the leading provider of ride-hailing autonomous vehicles in the country right now. There are other companies like Tesla and Zoox, which is owned by Amazon, and other companies that want to get into the market that have not yet, and they are operating pilots in some cities, but not nearly as many as Waymo. And so the incidents that you see with Waymo is a result of the vast number of miles that they've driven. There have been incidents with Tesla cars in Austin, for example, but just not as many. And you can't make as many generalizations about the way those cars behave as you can about Waymo's because of the sheer volume of rides they've been giving on a daily basis in a lot of cities around the country.
18: Shelley Brisbane keeps track of tech and transportation for us here on The Standard. Thank you, Shelley.
17: Thank you, Angela.
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0: From the Texas Newsroom, I'm Matt Harrob. Today is election day for the Texas primary runoff contests. Our Andrew Schneider has the details about how to participate.
1: Voters should remember to bring with them to the polls one of the state's seven accepted forms of photo identification. The list of acceptable forms of ID is available at votetexas.gov. For voters under 70, that ID must be current or expired for no more than 4 years. For voters 70 and older, any form of acceptable photo ID is valid, expired or not. If they don't possess one of the accepted forms of photo ID, voters can present one of several supporting forms of ID and sign a reasonable impediment declaration. The list of possible supporting forms of ID is also available at votetexas.gov. Voters who participated in the March primary can only vote in the primary of the same party they did previously. Polls close at 7 p.m. I'm Andrew Schneider in Houston.
0: Today's election features a contest between incumbent U.S. Senator John Cornyn and Texas Attorney General Ken Paxton. Paxton was already leading in most polls before he was endorsed last week by President Trump. George Bush Airport in Houston is one of three airports nationwide designated as a screening location for travelers coming from a country with an Ebola outbreak. That has been a concern because of the number of international travelers coming to the U.S. for the World Cup. Harris County Judge Lena Hidalgo says local health officials are prepared.
2: If they have symptoms, then they will be quarantined. They will be tested. We'll go from there. If they don't have symptoms, we'll be in touch with them. I've made sure that Harris County Public Health has the people, has the resources to do any follow-ups, any contact tracing. And for better or worse, you know, we've flexed that muscle before, right, during COVID.
0: The Democratic Republic of Congo is one of the countries hard hit by the Ebola outbreak. They are supposed to be in Houston for their first match and have a base camp for the duration of the World Cup in Houston as well. And a new study published in the scientific journal Nature suggests a large swath of the Louisiana coast has reached a point of no return from sea level rise. Sea levels along the Texas coast are rising nearly twice as fast as the global average. Texas may not be much better off than Louisiana in facing long-term coastal impacts. Dominic Boyer, a professor of anthropology at Rice University, says though the projections for the study are 75 years away, we need to act now.
3: Mitigation is the thing we all have to focus on. We all have to try to reduce emissions any way we can, and that means we not only have to act individually, but collectively.
0: He says levels are increasing by nearly a centimeter each year. I'm Matt Harrob in the Texas Newsroom.
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5: 33 minutes past the hour, Texas Standard Time. I'm Laura Rice. The San Antonio Spurs have tied up the Western Conference Finals. It's 2-2 going into Game 5 tonight against the Oklahoma City Thunder. But the Spurs are not only facing the defending champs, but an away crowd for two games. Still, the Spurs looked in top form in Sunday's game, walloping the Thunder 103-82. Dan Katz is Vice President of News at Texas Public Radio and someone who plans his spring around playoff basketball. Dan, welcome back to the Texas Standard.
6: Great to be here.
5: So be honest, when you were planning your spring, did you expect to still be talking about the Spurs this deep into May?
6: Absolutely. The talent on this roster is undeniable. And 7'5" phenom Victor Wembanyama is unlike anything the league has ever seen, period. The question was never whether the Spurs could become great. The question was whether a team this young could grow up fast enough to survive a playoff run like this. And despite the Spurs' relative lack of playoff experience, forward Devin Vassell says that that's no longer part of the conversation.
7: We've had all the experience we've needed this regular season, and we're going to keep proving everybody wrong.
5: This has been a dynamic series. The Spurs started it off with a win in double overtime in OKC. Then the Thunder took the next two games. Then the Spurs didn't just win, but dominated on Sunday. Still, am I right to say that even getting to this point hasn't been easy?
6: No, and that's part of what's made this run so compelling. Wemby's been bodied all postseason. You had what felt like the elbow heard round the world in that Portland series. And the Spurs have taken some real punches. But every time it's felt like that momentum was slipping away, they've answered with a huge win.
5: Talk to me about coaching. Mitch Johnson took over as head coach after Greg Popovich stepped down following his stroke last year. But is his presence still strong in this playoff run?
6: For sure. And after that Portland game, after what felt like that elbow heard round the world with Wemby, several players talked about Popovich meeting up the team at the airport when they got back to San Antonio. And fans also saw Coach Pop and Tim Duncan together at a skybox during Game 4 at the Frostbank Center. And after one of the tougher losses in this run, Popovich reportedly even sat down to watch film with the team. Danny Green is a former Spurs champion and now a commentator with ESPN.
8: So he came in. I'm sure he left an imprint on them. He let them know who's messing up, who needs to come to play. And that was a big deal for them and for everybody else.
5: This series has also turned into a debate over officiating. Thunder flops and the way Wembanyama is being defended. And for a while, Oklahoma City's approach really seemed to work.
6: Yeah, I think the flopping conversation is a big reason this series has become such a talker online. For Spurs fans, it's not just Wemby getting roughed up on every play. They feel like Oklahoma City has guys flying all over the court trying to sell contact on almost every big possession. And then you have the league's MVP, Shai Gilgeous-Alexander, who's brilliant, but also one of the NBA's masters at drawing fouls and controlling whistles. The Spurs looked frustrated in Games 2 and 3. The crowd was frustrated, too. Social media was exploding after almost every whistle. But what's interesting is how quickly the tone shifted after Game 4, once San Antonio settled down a bit and stopped reacting to every call.
5: Well, whoever wins will face a well-rested New York Knicks team. They beat the Cleveland Cavaliers in just 4. But what do you think of the West's chances in the finals?
6: Well, the series has taken a toll on the players. Every game has turned into this emotional and physical grind. And that's true in even some of these double-digit losses. And there's so much intensity around every possession, every whistle, every adjustment. And meanwhile, the Knicks have looked relatively comfortable in the East. So whoever survives this series may be battle-tested, but they're also probably going to be carrying a lot more wear and tear into the finals. And honestly, this matchup between the Spurs and Thunder has already felt like an NBA Finals.
5: Mm-hmm. Well, you, of course, are based in San Antonio. What's this run feel like in the city right now?
6: Well, it certainly feels familiar in the best way. Spurs flags are back on the cars, people are honking downtown after wins, and the city's unofficial freebie economy is back. Every Spurs win suddenly means free tacos, free coffee. And somehow this playoff run has even turned a group of Spurs-loving nuns into local celebrities.
5: Oh, you're great.
6: and you've got these new songs being written about Wemby that are great as well. For a while, there was this question hanging over San Antonio about what life after the dynasty era would look like. And I can say that that question's now gone. Basketball City has woken back up.
5: Well, and isn't it interesting? When the Spurs start looking great again, the conversation about a new arena begins to follow.
6: It does. Project Marvel, the billion-dollar plan to move the Spurs downtown, has been contentious. You've had real concerns raised about the use of public money and whether enough is being done for surrounding neighborhoods and residents. But at the same time, this playoff run has reminded people how deeply tied the Spurs are to the city's identity and economy. And while those debates are still happening, the project itself is moving forward. The city has already begun selecting some of the first contractors connected to the project. So now you have people celebrating this playoff run while also fighting hard for the future of their communities.
5: Dan Katz is Vice President of News at our partner station TPR. Dan, thanks, and go Spurs, go.
6: Go Spurs, go. Thanks so much for having me.
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0: It's the Texas Standard. I'm David Brown. A house fire in the middle of the night at the fictional home of April and Leo Torres. It's the kind of moment that resets everything. What do you take? What do you leave behind? And what lingers after the flames are put out? In her new novel, The Burning Side, author Sarah Damoff places a family in that very crisis and follows the fallout as they retreat and regroup at April's childhood home in Dallas and confront the things that were smoldering long before the flames, a marriage under pressure, issues surrounding aging parents and having young kids, and what can for many be a very uneasy question about what home really means. Sarah Damoff, congratulations on your new book. Great to have you back on the Texas Standard.
1: Thank you so much for having me back.
0: I was listening to a conversation with another novelist. The author said that his book was semi-autobiographical, and I suppose I've always thought that people who are writing fiction are drawing from their own experience, and I raise that because I wonder why you chose this setting, these particular characters, for your sophomore novel.
1: Yes, I agree. The connection between fiction and reality is often inseparable. Even if most of what's on the page is imagined, it comes from, you know, something that we have experienced, witnessed. And for me, with The Burning Side, I spent a year and a half when I was a newlywed, expecting my first baby, living with my husband's grandparents.
0: Wow.
1: His grandmother was sick and his grandfather was healthy. And so he just needed help taking care of her so he would be able to leave the house and not be alone in the house with her, essentially as she was in her last months of life. And so I had this experience that was very formative for me as a young married person who was at the beginning of the story of my family, every night getting to sit down at the table and have dinner with this couple who had been married for 56 years and they were in their final chapter. And I knew even then in my early 20s that this was giving me a unique perspective that not a lot of my peers or people in the same life stage might be able to have. I just felt like there was enough material there to feed my imagination to tell the story of two very different marriages under the same roof.
0: I want to shift into the characters of the book, especially April, because she's experiencing what I think a lot of mothers experience when it comes to shouldering so much of the emotional work of family life. You know, can you say a little bit more about her character and what you drew from to write her?
1: Absolutely. Yes. So April is in an interesting position because she now has still two young kids, as well as what we find out very quickly in the book is that her father has a diagnosis of early onset Alzheimer's. And so she's in the sandwich generation where she's a caretaker on both sides. All while her own marriage is crumbling and having to figure that out. And so we also get flashbacks over the past 10 years to find out some secret histories they have, how they got to the point where they are. And in those flashbacks, we see that she has also very recently really struggled with postpartum depression. And so there's a lot of pressure on her. And she doesn't always handle the pressure in the best way. But it was as I discovered her and wrote about her, and I am a mother and I have friends who are mothers, it was to me what felt the most honest way for this character in these circumstances.
0: Now, let's talk about Leo. What were you trying to get across with that character?
1: So Leo and April are married and come from very different backgrounds. Yeah. And as that happens oftentimes in a relationship, you know, it becomes this kind of pressure position, this kind of mirror. It can be very beautiful or it can be very difficult. April comes from a warm family with wealth and resources. Leo comes from a very broken home and severe poverty. And they come from different cultures. Leo is Mexican American. And so His story is the one that really surprised me because I knew we were going to live with the in-laws for the summer, and he's very close with the April's entire family. It's not, when, as often happens in a marriage, it's not just the two people that are part of the partnership. It's the whole family and those interwoven relationships. And so he's very close with her family, especially because he came from this very broken family he's really not in touch with in the present day. But as I was writing him, I realized how much his past and his family had formed him and had shaped him, and how many unanswered questions he had about his own upbringing that were really important, even if he has married into this wonderful family. And he's now asking those questions as his marriage crumbles. Just what are his roots? What happened in his own family of origin? And how, that's still really important to anyone, even if they kind of find this found family later on.
0: As working here at the Texas Standard, I'm often thinking about, is there something here that was especially Texan to you about the way that this story unfolds? Obviously, there's the component of Leo and his background, but is this a story that could be set anywhere, do you think, or does Texas become a kind of background player, if you will?
1: I think it's somewhere in between the two. A lot of the relational dynamics, and the multi-generational under one roof family dynamics, relationships, that really could be set anywhere. But Texas is important, and I would say it's specifically interesting to look at it in the context of Leo's character and his background, because he is Mexican American. Both of his parents came over from Mexico, did not have a network of co or community or easy time of it, and that is a big part of how he grew up and what shaped him. I had a reader ask, why make Leo a minority? And I said, well, actually, maybe not everyone is aware of this, but in Texas, the largest ethnic group is the Hispanic demographic.
0: Absolutely,
1: And
0: yeah.
1: so it really is to me, and I am born and raised, I'm a Texas native. And so to me, I really feel like writing is like a transcribing of what I observe around me. And so there was no, I wasn't intentionally like, I'm going to write about this thing. I just was like, okay, what is a common experience of marriage here in the place where we're setting this, which is Texas? And so I think that, I think Billy and Deb are very kind of typical Dallas people, and that's all there. And there are some, some fun certain settings that are familiar for us as Texans. But really, this experience of Leo's arc with his parents and his experience being Mexican American, and then in a marriage where he didn't marry into that same culture, that can happen anywhere, but it's more prevalent here in
0: Sure.
1: Texas.
0: Sarah Damoff is the author of a new book called The Burning Side. Her previous book, The Bright Years, received a lot of acclaim. We're going to have a link to an extended version of our conversation over at texasstandard.org, and you can dig a little deeper into her latest. Sarah, thanks so much for taking time to join us again on the Texas Standard. Nice to talk with you, and again, congratulations.
1: Thank you so much.
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3: This is the Texas Standard. I'm Angela Cocherga. As we mentioned, it's primary runoff day in Texas, and people across the state are going to the polls once again to finalize party nominees for the November ballot. Races include the highly watched GOP Senate contest, but there are also other key races. So we thought we'd spend some time highlighting five things to watch as the results start to come in later tonight. For that, we're joined by Mark Jones, a political science professor at Rice University. Professor Jones, welcome back to the Texas Standard.
4: Oh, thanks for having me on.
3: Well, most Texans and many national political observers will be keyed in on that Republican Senate race runoff. Why is this getting so much attention, and how close do you think it will be?
4: Well, it's getting quite a bit of attention, first and foremost, because it's the most expensive primary.

0: primary in U.S. history. There's been a lot of money spent. We're over $150 million by now on TV ads alone, and President Trump's weighed in. It's also a race that cues things up for the November election. Democrats believe that if Ken Paxton, who the deeply flawed GOP candidate with more political dirty laundry or personal, financial, legal dirty laundry than pretty much anyone, if he's the nominee, Democrats think they have a realistic probability or possibility of winning in Texas, and that could be the first Democratic victory statewide since 1994, and it could play a role in tipping the Senate to the Democratic Party for their final 2 years of Donald Trump's tenure in office.
1: You want to even hazard a guess about how close it will be, or...?
0: I think at this point, after President Trump's endorsement of Ken Paxton, it's likely to be a Paxton victory. Now, if we have exceptionally high turnout on Election Day by people who support John Cornyn at a rate much higher than those who support Ken Paxton, in theory, Cornyn could win. But I think right now we're looking at a Paxton victory, and it probably will be at least by the mid to high single digits.
1: Well, of course, with Paxton leaving, the job of Texas Attorney General is open. Where does that runoff stand, and why is this a top race to watch? And I guess it's a two-parter because we have runoffs on both sides of the aisle.
0: Right. So on the Republican side, you have Mays Middleton and Chip Roy. Middleton was trailing Roy throughout the fall, but then used much of his vast personal fortune to leapfrog Roy in the actual March primary and came into this runoff as the favorite. Roy, however, has received over $5 million from West Texas billionaire, or almost billionaire, Alex Fairley, and that's helped him narrow the gap. You have two very conservative candidates. Middleton has never run afoul of Donald Trump, whereas Chip Roy has on occasion. That's the main difference. The other is that Roy is touting his vast experience as the litigator and as a lawyer, and underscoring that Middleton's experience is primarily representing his family's oil firm.
1: Well, another race to watch is for the U.S. House in the Houston area. What can you tell us about the 18th Congressional District?
0: Well, this is a historic district. It's been represented by people like Sheila Jackson Lee and Barbara Jordan and Mickey Leland. It's one where both Al Green and Christian Menefee represent both city members of Congress, Green, who arrived more than 20 years ago, Menefee arrived a couple months ago. They're going neck and neck. What we find is that an overwhelming majority of Democratic primary voters in 18 like both of these candidates. They can only send one of them back. This race will come down to turnout. Turnout in the area in Houston in the Democratic primary has been quite low, and which this means that whoever between the two candidates, Menefee or Green, can get their supporters to actually turn out and cast a ballot will be the one that will win.
1: Well, and finally, a fifth race Texans will be keeping an eye on is in the Dallas area, the 33rd Congressional District. Tell us about that.
0: Well, there you have Julie Johnson, who is a city member of Congress, and Colin Allred, who is the member of Congress who Julie Johnson replaced, vying in a new district that actually was Mark Vesey's district because Johnson's district, the old 32, was redistricted into a Republican district. This is another very competitive race between two Democrats that's going to boil down to turnout. Allred did well in the first round because, in part, Jasmine Crockett was mobilizing African-American turnout at record levels. That's not there in this primary runoff. I think Allred has a small advantage, but that's another one where it's really going to boil down to turnout.
1: Mark Jones is a political science professor at Rice University. Professor, thank you so much.
0: Thank you.
1: And you're listening to the Texas Standard. Our audience and engagement editor, Wells Dunbar, is back. Great to talk to you again, Wells.
2: Great to be with the very engaging Angela Curtega here. So definitely. Always a pleasure, Angela. You know, we're talking about Election Day here in the primary runoffs. And again, a real fascinating comment I found here via Reddit, I believe the Texas Politics subreddit. I love this comment to the story here. The race in the primary that will show us where the Texas GOP is headed, it's not what you think. And I love that headline. Do they work for our website? I don't know. It's a really well-crafted one. It goes on to say that Cornyn versus Paxton is important, but I think the race that can really tell us the direction of the party is the Railroad Commissioner race with incumbent Jim

0: Wright versus Beau French. And why is that? Well, if you're interested there, Beau French, he's really barely campaigned on issues related to the office at all. Of course, the Railroad Commission, somewhat of a misnomer, as it oversees oil and gas issues in Texas. Quite a important responsibility there as well. But instead, candidate French is really focused on these so-called culture war issues, really going up against things like Islam in Texas and DEI policies and the like. So I guess as this Redditor is positing, could be somewhat of a bellwether in terms of who is going to get that race, but win the race, the primary race, but moreover, which wing of the Republican Party is going to take that one. The incumbent getting Governor Greg Abbott's endorsement, Jim Wright, but again, Beau French mounting somewhat of I guess you could call insurgent campaign. So again, another race to watch this election night. And of course, this is the finale for most of it. And people, again, very excited. Another Redditor complaining that it's been an endless stream of corn in Paxton. Endless. Literally every 10 minutes on network TV. I will be so glad when it is over. So of course, lots of excitement, lots of stories and races to watch there on the Republican side. Another race that's operated somewhat under the radar. It's not a statewide race. It's the House 35 Democratic primary. I think some folks will be watching that. There has been some controversy regarding a Democratic congressional candidate, Maureen Galindo, over what has been characterized as anti-Semitic remarks she has made. She's going up against Johnny Garcia there in the Democratic House 35 primary. So another race to watch. And of course, if you have questions over what exactly is on your ballot, I got a little URL you can visit. It's called texasstandard.org. You can go there and type in your address. It will give you a sample ballot showing you the races that you are up for, because it can be kind of confusing, obviously. Again, that's texasstandard.org. And while you're there, go to texasstandard.org/talk. Record us a voicemail message telling us about the election and what you are watching.
1: Yeah, thank you, Wells. We're out of time for today's program. We appreciate you for listening today. Hope you can join us again tomorrow. I'm Angela Cocherga, wishing you the very best from El Paso.
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0: This is Texas Originals from Humanities Texas for the advancement of heritage, culture, and education.
1: Working as a pharmacist in Huntsville in 1901, young Minnie Fisher Cunningham discovered that her untrained male colleagues made twice her salary. That unfairness, she later explained, made a suffragette out of me. Cunningham soon gave up pharmacy and put her energy and keen sense of justice to work for progressive causes. She helped pass pure milk laws and other public health legislation, but knew that truly to improve society, women must have the right to vote. In 1910, Cunningham became president of the Galveston Equal Suffrage Association and was soon leading the cause statewide. Her efforts helped Texas women win the right to vote in state primary elections in 1918, but the victory did not come easily. She succeeded by forging savvy political alliances and spending endless hours building grassroots support. American women achieved full suffrage in 1920 with the ratification of the 19th Amendment. But for Cunningham, the right to vote was only a first step. She went on to help found the National League of Women Voters, and in 1928 was the first Texas woman to run for the United States Senate. During World War II, she worked for the Roosevelt administration, and it was FDR who gave her the nickname Minnie Fish. Cunningham was active in the Democratic Party until her death in 1964. But every woman who votes, regardless of party, owes Texas's own Minnie Fish a debt of gratitude. More information about Minnie Fisher Cunningham and other Texas Originals is available at texasoriginals.org. This program is produced by KUHF, Houston Public Radio, and Humanities Texas with funding from the National Endowment for the Humanities.
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0: This is fire, Jayesh. Wow, I love it. I mean, as you said, the scene in Dubai really blew up after the pandemic. And in addition to record collecting, you've brought together a lot of people, building the community in the UAE through your organization, Vinyl Souk. Great name. You've got spinning parties, local releases, and music documentary screenings. What's the vibe like at these gatherings?
1: We have like all sorts of people coming in. We've got long-time collectors, first-time diggers, DJs, musicians, even curious passerbys. And age-wise, I'm a father and I have a nine-year-old and I want to keep our music programming quite inclusive. So we even get like older parents, young kids. We are very blessed that we could cater to that kind of wide demography and diversity in this country.
0: So let's get back into some of the gems in your collection, Jayesh, our own private discotheque, if you will. Tell us about Night Sky by this ensemble, the East India Company.
1: Oh, this is one of my favorite. This was probably somewhere in 1987. It's very light on information of this specific project of Biddu. But this kind of

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it's one of those records that has so much energy out the gate, and is very shocking to the ear. Regardless of what genre you love, I think you can feel the energy we had making it. Rob Geringer was actually playing all of the instruments on that particular song. And it came from him being upset because the studio that we made Mutt in, they were selling the building. And he had to leave this space that he had put so much love and energy into. And you can feel his anger with the way he played the drums and the way he was playing the guitar and the bass. And that energy transferred over to me when I was writing the record too.

0: I'm Courtney Collins in for Chris Boyd. Up next on Think, we dive into both the emerging science of sleep and also explore what we know about slumbering in ancient times.
1: Well, we actually slept on beds of grass and leaves, and once in a while, people set fire to their beds because of the bugs. So that's a bit different from nowadays.
0: We'll talk to a sleep scientist about what the past can teach us about a good night's rest and what myths we might be holding on to that cause more harm than good. From optimal sleeping temperatures to jet lag to nightmares, our conversation starts after a short break.